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1: Showers increasing across the weekend for Bendigo. Overnight lows of 10 and 11 degrees. Weekend tops, 21 and 16 degrees with showers Sunday. Melbourne's weekend forecast, mostly cloudy. Overnight lows of 14 and 13. Melbourne's top temperatures over the weekend, 22 and light rain and 17 degrees Sunday. Bendigo's Monday outlook, showers down to 10 degrees and a top of 17. A shower or two Tuesday, 7 low overnight and a high of 17, and partly cloudy Wednesday, down to 7 and a top of 17 degrees.
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For the next 60 minutes, you'll hear the best of the best country music in the world. Songs that'll touch your heart and comfort your soul. I'm Rex Mitchell, and this is Shiloh Country. In 31 years of recording, Marty Robbins was rarely off the country charts. And today, we turn the spotlight on his life and his career. And a Yorkshire chemist prays that his unborn child will be a missionary to China. However, the baby is born weak and sickly. But this story has an amazing twist, as you'll hear at the end of the show. But first, this Rivers Rutherford composition, American Remains. The Highwaymen, Waylon, Willie, Johnny and Chris, are turning the pages of American history.

Willie Nelson is a Midwest farmer on a John Deere tractor in that song, Waiting for the Rains to Come. 2002 was one of the driest years on record down under. Most dams were only 20% full and walls began to crack. Australian farmers woke up to parched fields and rain was only a word in the Oxford Dictionary. Lee Kernighan is a boy from the bush and he knows what it's like when it doesn't rain for

While the boys from the bush were in town raising hell, other Australians were at home on their knees asking God to break the drought. You can live a month without food, but in the harsh Australian outback, maybe 3 days without water. In times like these, prayers are far more valuable than a year's supply of Foster's Lager.

0: Glen Campbell, I Believe, and a hard-to-find 1970 Capitol LP, Oh Happy Day. After the break, Randy Travis opens our ears and our eyes. Don't miss it. That's when Shiloh Country returns.
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0: I'm Rex Mitchell, and welcome back to Shiloh Country. This is where we play one great song after another. Randy Travis first heard this song while he was working out at home. He was auditioning songs for his new album, and when this one came on, he said, "Do what?" He stopped what he was doing, and he played it again and again. Such is the power of Three Wooden Crosses.

Years ago, when I was a student at Wang Tech School, we had to fill out a form which rated our career choices. I remember choosing advertising and teaching, but I certainly didn't circle DJ, journalist, newsreader, and preacher, all of which I've now become. My dad was a builder's labourer, and he encouraged and supported my passage through college. Although he died long ago, I thank God for him, that I am what I am today. And like Dolly Parton, my boys can honestly say, Daddy was an old-time preacher man.

0: Porter Wagoner and Dolly Parton with one of their many duet hits from the early 1970s. In 31 years of recording, Marty Robbins was rarely off the country charts. Today, we turn the spotlight on his life and his career. That and more when Shiloh Country returns.
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0: I'm Rex Mitchell, and welcome back to Shiloh Country. On April the 20th, 1957, every jukebox in town was reverberating with the sound of a small black vinyl record spinning at 45 revolutions per minute. The singer was Marty Robbins, and this single was number one on the pop and country charts.

Martin David Robinson was born on September the 26th, 1925, near Glendale, Arizona, into crippling poverty. His father took odd jobs to support his wife and their 9 children. He also drank and vented his anger on his kids. Marty often bore the brunt of his father's hostility, and for the first dozen years of his life, they lived in a series of tumble-down desert houses. This environment not only forged his love for the Wild West, it also fermented a juvenile delinquent who almost landed in reform school. The outbreak of World War II probably saved his skin. He enlisted in the U.S. Navy at 17, and from 1944 to 1947 served his country in the South Pacific. He helped drive landing craft laden with combat soldiers in the bloody campaign for the Solomon Islands. But it was an elderly ex-Texas Ranger and his maternal grandfather, Texas Bob Heckel, who was the greatest impact on the boy's life. Marty listened for hours to Heckel's tales of the Old West, and years later, these stories provided limitless inspiration for his Western saga songs. One day, as he drove through the Lone Star State with his family, he penned this now-famous ballad.

Marty Robbins was arguably one of the most versatile country singers of all time. He could sing folk, country tearjerkers, rockabilly, teenage pop ballads, Tin Pan Alley standards, Hawaiian wedding songs, blues, honky-tonk, and even gospel songs, several of which he wrote himself. This, however, was not one of them. But it does reveal, perhaps better than any other, Marty's yearning for a genuine relationship with God and what that costs.

0: Marty Robbins was not only a singer, he raced his own NASCAR for many years, and he loved to make movies. But today he's best remembered for his ability to write and sing songs better than the greatest stars of his day. He died on December the 8th, 1982, 6 days after quadruple bypass surgery. After the break, Johnny Cash sings a thoughtful ballad written by Sting. That and more when Shiloh Country returns.
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0: From the heart of Shiloh Country, I'm Rex Mitchell. Although we don't realize it when we're young, everything we do in this life has a consequence. We reap what we sow. This Johnny Cash ballad is ample testament to that truth. One careless act can destroy so many lives.

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I saw a lone rider crossing the plain. I drew a bead on him to practice my aim. 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

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Explain to the courtroom what went through your mind. 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I orphaned his children

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And out in the distance, a trick of the brain, I see a lone rider crossing the plain. And he come to fetch me to see what they done, and we ride together.

Johnny Cash once said, "Most of the people in jail are not there because they're guilty, but because they didn't have enough money to defend themselves. You don't see many rich folks in jail," he said. If that's true, it's a shocking statistic. But the wicked, however, may escape the judges down here on earth, but we will all have to answer on that great judgment day.

0: Ray Price had a great voice, didn't he? He recorded that song back in 1960, When the Roll is Called Up Yonder, I'll Be There. After the break, an amazing turnaround. How does a weak and sickly child become a missionary to China? You'll hear that and more when Shiloh Country returns.
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0: I'm Rex Mitchell, and welcome back to Shiloh Country. It's early in 1854, and a 21-year-old English missionary is making his way from Liverpool to Shanghai. He's the only passenger on a sailing ship, Dumfries, and for him, this voyage is an answer to prayer. Before he was born, his father prayed earnestly that one day his son would become a missionary to China, potentially the greatest harvest of souls on the earth. But Hudson Taylor grew up a weak and sickly child. He had neither the strength nor the endurance to survive the long sea voyage, let alone live the Spartan lifestyle required among China's 400 million subjects. However, Taylor was no ordinary man. He trusted God, firstly at the age of 15 to save his soul, and then to empower him to be a shining light in the darkest nation on earth. Notoriously, seamen believe missionaries are a bad omen, but today this ship and its crew can be thankful that this rookie missionary is making the voyage. The captain is now aware that his vessel is in grave danger and just minutes away from destruction. Taylor has been conducting morning worship services on board, and this Sunday he notices a deeply troubled look on the captain's face. A four-knot current is carrying the sailing ship rapidly towards a sunken reef, and there is no wind for navigation. The ship and its crew are in peril of their lives. "Well, we've done everything that can be done," the captain tells Taylor. "No, there is one thing we haven't done yet," the missionary replies. "What is that?" "Four of us on board are Christians," Hudson confides. "Let us each retire to his own cabin and, in agreed prayer, ask the Lord to give us immediately a breeze. He can as easily send it now as he can at sunset." So, with the captain's blessing, the men return to their cabins and resort to prayer. Taylor himself begins to pray earnestly, and in just a short time he has the assurance that God has answered his request, so he returns to the deck. There he finds the first officer, a godless man, in charge, and asks him to let down the corners of the mainsail. "What'd be the good of that?" he snaps. Hudson quietly explains that they've been praying that God would send a wind, and that it's coming immediately. And since they're about to be dashed against the reef, there is not a moment to lose. The seaman swears in contempt, but glancing out of the corner of his eye, he sees the top corner of the mainsail begin to flutter. The crew scramble to lower the sails, and shortly the vessel is ploughing through the sea at 6 to 7 knots. At the very last moment, a wind has snatched the ship from certain destruction. The life of Hudson Taylor, the captain, and his crew have all been spared. It's a miracle wrought by God in answer to prayer. On March the 1st, 1854, Hudson Taylor sets foot on mainland China, and he becomes one of the most famous missionaries in history. He opens up the interior of the Dragon Kingdom to the gospel and establishes the China Inland Mission. His life is a testimony to moving men and even the elements through faith in God by prayer alone. Yes, my friend, God does answer prayer. Think about it. I'm Rex Mitchell, and this is Shiloh Country.

Larry Gatlin with his own composition, Help Me. That's Shiloh Country for this week. Thanks for joining us. Next week you'll hear another 60 minutes of music that'll touch your heart and comfort your soul. Tim Mitchell was our engineer with technical assistance from Travis Turk, Jim Raylan, Jim Gilmore and Michael Stanton. Shiloh Country is a production of Shiloh Media Inc. and is produced in part at the Studios of Audio Productions, Nashville, Tennessee. I'm Rex Mitchell, and until we meet again in Shiloh Country, goodbye and God bless you.

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1: If you're out and about today, there's plenty to wander through. The Bendigo Sunday Market is on at the Prince of Wales Showgrounds in North Bendigo, open 8:30 till 2, with all the usual stalls, bargains and fresh finds. The Dalesford Sunday Market is running 8 till 3 at the railway station on Raglan Street, packed with local produce, crafts, antiques and clothing. 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
1: Showers increasing across the weekend for Bendigo. Overnight lows of 10 and 11 degrees. Weekend tops, 21 and 16 degrees with showers Sunday. Melbourne's weekend forecast, mostly cloudy. Overnight lows of 14 and 13. Melbourne's top temperatures over the weekend, 22 and light rain and 17 degrees Sunday. Bendigo's Monday outlook, showers down to 10 degrees and a top of 17. A shower or two Tuesday, 7 low overnight and a high of 17, and partly cloudy Wednesday, down to 7 and a top of 17 degrees.
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For the next 60 minutes, you'll hear the best of the best country music in the world. Songs that'll touch your heart and comfort your soul. I'm Rex Mitchell, and this is Shiloh Country. These guys are good enough to work as studio musicians in Nashville, but they chose to hit the road as a group. Today we shine the spotlight on Diamond Rio. And in World War II, France has just fallen and Britain stands alone. Only a miracle can save the free world now. You'll hear that fascinating story at the end of the show. But first, this track from George Strait. Never be too proud to go home for advice. When his marriage hit a rut in the road, George talked to his mum.

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We chose to live our lives without His guidance and, consequently, without His blessing. For those who have enjoyed a godly upbringing, the rewards are immeasurable, as Alan Jackson found out.

0: One day when I was young, I asked my dad if I could go across the street to play with my mate George Watson. He said, "Okay, but be home by 6 o'clock." When I finally arrived at our front gate about 6:30 p.m., it was locked. So I climbed over, but Dad was waiting on the other side with a switch in his hand. I never came home late again. In 2001, Oz Guinness wrote a book called The Long Journey Home. It's a story about our journey through life from the womb to the tomb. And what a tragedy if after 70 years we eventually arrive at the gates of glory only to find them locked in our face. Children can't wait to be teenagers. Teenagers can't wait to be out on their own. And when they are, they're often lonely. So we seek a lifetime mate, and then family, friends, activities, and careers obscure our view of eternity. And during these years, we don't have time for God and hate going to funerals. They only make us sad and force us to think about the inevitable. When our children eventually leave home, we do have time to think about what lies ahead, but often it's too late to change our comfortable way of life, and then, at the end, we too stand before a cold, locked gate. Seek the Lord while he's able to be found, Johnny Cash says, and that's sound advice.
1: When I'm alone, I often think of an old house on the hill, of a big yard hedged in roses where we ran and played at will. And when the nighttime brought us home, hushing our merry din, Mother would look around and ask, "Are all the children in?" Well, it's been many a year now, and the old house on the hill no longer has my mother's care, and the yard is still, so still. But if I listen, I can hear it all, no matter how long it's been. I seem to hear my mother ask, "Are all the children in?" And I wonder when the curtain falls on that last earthly day, when we say goodbye to all of this, to our pain and work and play, when we step across the river where Mother so long has been, will we hear her ask a final time, "Are all the children in?"
0: Johnny Cash signed with Columbia Records in 1958 on the condition he could make a gospel album whenever he felt inspired, and we're glad he did. In his opinion, Hymns by Johnny Cash was one of his finest works, and you heard a track from it there, "Are All the Children In?" Before you were married, was there a motel room in your relationship? Leanne Womack enlightens us when Shiloh Country returns.
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0: I'm Rex Mitchell, and welcome back to Shiloh Country. This is where we play one great song after another. Sleeping around before your wedding night is not the way to go. Would you prefer to buy a used car or a new one? Emotionally, affairs have lasting effects also. Here, Leanne Womack laments the time when her former boyfriend, now her husband, found their relationship exciting. Today, it's come down to a life by remote control.

These days, life is a tough row to hoe for the young in heart. Their role models live on Hollywood Boulevard, drive sports cars and sleep around. It's cool, man. What isn't cool, however, is that Hollywood doesn't tell us how the story ends. You can count the number of successful marriages in Tinseltown on the fingers of one hand. The rest end up on the pages of the tabloids, complete with pictures. Maybe our grandparents knew more than we gave them credit for. They read the Bible, they prayed, and they went to church. And if there wasn't a church nearby, they built one. That's how Brush Arbor meetings began.

0: What wonderful harmony those guys have. Brush Arbor. These guys are good enough to work as studio musicians in Nashville, but they chose to hit the road as a group. Today, we turn the spotlight on Diamond Rio. That and more when Shiloh Country...
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0: I'm Rex Mitchell and welcome back to Shiloh Country. These six musicians are good enough to play on recording sessions in Nashville, but they prefer to play in a band they formed called Diamond Rio. In 1991, they released their debut album, and this song rocketed to number one.

Perhaps we related to the lyrics of their first single, or forgiveness was something we aimed for. Whatever it was, we rushed out to buy it, and suddenly, another unknown Nashville group was in the history books. Never before had a group debuted at number one, but these boys had depth. Lead vocalist and guitarist Marty Rowe began touring professionally at 12 with Windsong. Jimmy Olander was a veteran of the Nitty Gritty Dirt Band and Foster and Lloyd. Mandolin and fiddle player and backup singer Gene Johnson had worked with David Broomberg and J.D. Crowe. Drummer Brian Prout played in Heartbreak Mountain, which also included Shenandoah's Marty Rabin. And uncles of bass player and vocalist Dana Williams were the famed Osborne Brothers. And Dan Truman, a classically trained keyboardist, got his start with Brigham Young University's Young Ambassadors. The band evolved from the Tennessee River Boys, a bluegrass group who performed at Opryland USA's theme park for 7 years. At the end of that gig, they snagged a deal with Ariston Nashville, pirated their current name from a passing truck, and Diamond Rio was in overdrive on Sawmill Road.

Diamond Rio have had several number ones, but this wasn't one of them. It only got to number nine. However, it typifies what country music used to be about: family, God, and country. Now, that may sound quaint today, as you ride to work in an air-conditioned vehicle and come home to your multi-channeled friend waiting quietly for you in the corner of your living room. But look where technology has taken us: an eternity from God. Perhaps that's what was going through the minds of songwriters Larry Cordell and Larry Shell as they penned this song for Diamond Rio. Well,

0: Today we shone the spotlight on Diamond Rio, a progressive country band with bluegrass sensitivities, exceptional musicianship, and meaningful lyrics. She appeared on the Grand Ole Opry more than 100 times before she had a deal on Music Row. And after the break, she has a question for Dolly Parton. That and more when Shiloh Country returns.
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0: From the heart of Shiloh Country, I'm Rex Mitchell. Elizabeth Cook hails from Alligator Country, Wildwood, Florida, and is a very talented tunesmith. In this song, she asks Dolly Parton a series of poignant questions, which she herself is encountering on her way to the top of the Billboard charts.

0: She's apparently a riot on stage, blatantly honest and sometimes embarrassing to the unsuspecting ear. But after all, she is Elizabeth Cook. Dolly, did you go through this? Cook was grounded at the Sunset Park Church of God, and she could relate to this Oak Ridge Boys classic.
1: 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Ooh.

0: Nobody wants to play rhythm guitar behind Jesus. Everybody wants to be the leader of the band. Perhaps that's why we've got so many ministries named after men. After the break, France has fallen and Britain stands alone. Only a miracle can save the free world now. 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
0: I'm Rex Mitchell, and welcome back to Shiloh Country. It's May 19, 1940, and Prime Minister Winston Churchill speaks to the British House of Commons. He's just taken command of his small island nation in a world plunged into the deadliest conflict known to man, World War II.
2: I have nothing to offer but blood, toil, tears, and sweat.
0: 1 year later, Churchill stands bleakly amidst the bomb-shattered timbers of that legislative chamber. Thank God it was destroyed at night, not blown to bits during the day when the body was sitting. In the first year of nighttime attacks, German bombers kill 40,000 British civilians. Germany is softening up Britain's stiff upper lip in readiness for a full-scale invasion. France has surrendered, and now Britain stands alone. Chancellor Adolf Hitler knows that to win the war, he must defeat Britain at home. And to defeat Britain, he must invade their tiny island. And to invade Britain, he must destroy their air force. So the freedom of Britain and the rest of the free world literally hangs in the balance. It rests on the shoulders of a small band of brave and valiant men, the pilots of the Royal Air Force. The odds against them are enormous. German aircraft outnumber theirs by almost 4-1. From dawn to dusk, British fighter pilots stand ready. Most fly an average of 3 sorties a day. Some fly as many as 7. By desperately juggling men and machines, the RAF Fighter Command meet each onslaught head-on. In July, the RAF shoot down 164 enemy planes at the cost of 58 of their own. In August, they destroy 662 German aircraft, losing just 360. And in September, they down 582 with a loss of 361. The Battle of Britain is about to begin, and on paper, Britain doesn't stand a chance. Hitler knows that all that lies between him and his demonic war machine and victory is the English Channel and the RAF. But not quite. He fails to consider the most important factor, God. Sensing the grave danger and the utter hopelessness of their plight, King George VI pulls out his trump card. He urges his subjects to pray for God's supernatural intervention, and the British people heartily respond. The King and Queen kneel in Westminster Abbey. The Archbishop of Canterbury, the Prime Minister, and the entire Cabinet, and the British people pray for the salvation of their loved ones, for deliverance, and for peace. In hospitals, in stores, in restaurants, and in the streets, young and old alike drop to their knees in prayer. The most critical moment in the Battle of Britain comes one Sunday afternoon in mid-September 1940. Prime Minister Winston Churchill sits in the underground operation room of No. 11 Group Fighter Command at Uxbridge, England. The most important battle of World War II has begun. Churchill watches it unfold on the huge map table and electrified wall charts in front of him. These plot the course of enemy action and the disposition of Britain's 25 available squadrons. Discs on the map trace their progress. 40 plus German aircraft are reported here, 60 plus there, and one formation of 80 plus somewhere else. The discs multiply as wave after wave of enemy aircraft thunder across the English Channel. Air Vice Marshal Keith Park hurls British squadrons into the air. Soon, red lights show that all 25 available squadrons are airborne. Park calls for reinforcements. Only three squadrons can be spared, and they roar into action. But British fighters are now running low on fuel and firing the last of their ammunition. "What reserves have we?" Churchill asks. "There are none," the Air Vice Marshal replies quietly. Silence descends on the room. Of that moment, Churchill writes later, "The odds were great, our margin small, the stakes infinite." However, there is still God. Suddenly, almost miraculously, the discs on the map table begin to shift eastward. The German aerial flotillas, mauled by desperate Royal Air Force squadrons, have had enough. They peel off and head home across the English Channel. With the skies now cleared of the enemy, the exhausted English fighters flutter back to earth. Not many days later, Hitler abandons his invasion attempt, and the tide of the war is finally turned. On August the 20th, Churchill again addresses the British Parliament. This time, he sums up what we all feel: the debt we owe to those brave airmen of the RAF and to God.
2: "Never in the field of human conflict was so much owed by so many to so few."
0: Yes, my friend, God does answer prayer. Think about it. I'm Rex Mitchell, and this is Shiloh Country.

Elvis Presley. That's Shiloh Country for this week. Thanks for joining us. Next week, you'll hear another 60 minutes of music that'll touch your heart and comfort your soul. Tim Mitchell was our engineer, with technical assistance from Travis Turk, Jim Raylan, Jim Gilmore, and Michael Stanton. Shiloh Country is a production of Shiloh Media, Inc. and is produced in part at the studios of Audio Productions, Nashville, Tennessee. I'm Rex Mitchell, and until we meet again in Shiloh Country, goodbye and God bless you.

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0: Bendigo. Overnight lows of 10 and 11 degrees. Weekend tops 21 and 16 degrees with showers Sunday. Melbourne's weekend forecast, mostly cloudy. Overnight lows of 14 and 13. Melbourne's top temperatures over the weekend, 22 and light rain and 17 degrees Sunday. Bendigo's Monday outlook, showers down to 10 degrees and a top of 17. A shower or two Tuesday, 7 low overnight and a high of 17. And partly cloudy Wednesday, down to 7 and a top of 17 degrees.
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1: You know, it doesn't matter how many locks I put on that door, I can't get rid of that voiceover guy. Hello and welcome to The Retro Show, your home of the 1980s. Daz in the chair once again for another massive hour of 80s classics. Great to have you company. This week we're heading back to the top 10 charting singles in Australia, weekending June 30, 1986. 1986, I love 1986. Well, I love them all. No favourites here. Love every year of the decade. Massive hour coming up, a track written by Prince under the name of one of his characters in his movie Under the Cherry Moon. Art of Noise and Dwayne Eddy team up for this week's Lost 45 from the 80s, and a former Page 3 model who was shaking things up on the charts around the world on this day in 1986, amongst other things. Might just leave that one alone. We start this week's show with a band who had 17 top 40 hits in the US, but this was their only number one. According to Phil Collins, an influence on Invisible Touch was the 1984 Sheila E. hit The Glamorous Life, which was written by Prince. The song was about a woman who gets the best of men despite or because of her vanity. See if you can pick these similarities. Genesis, sitting at number 10, weekending June 30, 1986. This is The Retro Show, your home of the 1980s.

moving up 12 positions to 10 this week in 1986, Genesis and Invisible Touch here on The Retro Show. The song was the band's only Billboard Hot 100 number one and was included in the Rock Song Index, the 7,500 most important songs for the rock and roll era. 7,500 songs. I didn't come up with that number. Anyway, Invisible Touch also hit number one in Canada, 15 in the UK, 8 in New Zealand, and eventually peaked at number three here in Australia. This week's number nine entry found its way into the cultural lexicon in the day, Eddie Murphy using it as the basis for a comedy bit in his 1987 concert film Roar. Murphy gave his interpretation of What Have You Done For Me Lately as, "You better have money or you won't get any loving from the ladies." Eddie kind of used a different term, but I'll keep it clean. He pointed out that women love the song and encourage women to keep wanting more from their men, and sweet talk won't cut it. Michael's little sister, Janet, at number nine in Australia, week ending June 30, 1986. This is The Retro Show, 80s HQ.

released as the second single from Diana Ross's 16th studio album, Eaten Alive, Chain Reaction, this week's number 8 here on The Retro Show. Written by the Bee Gees and containing additional vocals from Barry, sonically the song is an R&B and dance pop song, but according to the Gibbs biography, the brothers had initial reservations about offering the song to Diana Ross in case it was a little too Motown-like for her. On release, the single became Ross's second number one hit in the UK, number one in Australia, where it became the best-selling single of 1986. Charted well in Ireland and Zimbabwe, New Zealand, the song peaked at number 3 and made the top 5 in South Africa. This is The Retro Show, your home of the 1980s. This week, we're looking at the top 10 charting singles in Australia, week ending June 30, 1986. This week's number 7 was written by Prince under the name Christopher, the name of his character in his movie Under the Cherry Moon, and became the Bangles' first hit. Manic Monday, released by Columbia Records on Monday, January 27, 1986, received generally positive reviews from music critics, with comparisons being made to the Mamas and the Papas' Monday, Monday. The song would reach as high as 3 in Australia and sat at number 7, week ending June 30, 1986. 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

0: moving 9 spots to number 6, week ending June 30, 1986, and nominated for Best Debut Single at the 1986 Countdown Australian Music Awards, Wah Wah Knee and Stimulation, right here on The Retro Show. In 2015, the song was listed at number 25 in the Mix's 100 Greatest Australian Dance Tracks of All Time, and will tap out at 2 on the Oz charts later in our feature year.
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0: awarded a Grammy for Best Rock Instrumental Performance, and this week's Lost 45, Art of Noise, featuring Duane Eddy and Peter Gunn. The song sat at 16, weekending June 30, 1986, and was the opening track on the original soundtrack album, The Music from Peter Gunn, released in 1959. This is The Retro Show, your home of the 1980s. This week we're looking at the top 10 charting singles, weekending June 30, 1986. Time for a break. You know what happens next? Time for a tough question. The Tanners. Remember the Tanners? They're an average American family on our screens in 1986. One day, they discovered they had a small, furry, arrogant visitor from the planet Melmac. Who was that visitor?
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0: Welcome back to The Retro Show, your home of the 1980s. This week we're looking at the top 10 charting singles in Australia, week ending June 30. 1986. And before the break, I asked a very difficult question about the Tanners, an average American family who hit our screens in 1986, visited by a small, furry, arrogant visitor from the planet Melmac. Who was that visitor? Easy one this week. Of course, it was Alf. Short for Alien Life Form. The Tanners didn't know actually what to call him, so they just used ALF. Alf soon decided that as much as he missed his home planet, there was a lot to be said about Earth, and he also tried pretty hard to eat the founder's cap. Loved that series all the way back in 1986. Another tough question for you next week. In 1986, 27 years after the first release, comedy group The Young Ones approached Cliff Richard to record a comic version of Living Doll for the Comic Relief charity. Now, despite the apparent contrast between the comedians and the clean-cut Richard, Sir Cliff agreed, and their version again topped the UK singles chart for 3 weeks from March 1986. The 86 version would top the charts in 7 countries, actually, including Australia. Cliff, Mike, Rick, Vivian and Neil at number 5, weekending June 30, 1986.
2: Look, everyone, he's coming through the doors.
3: 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He didn't even open them!
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5: Hey, kids, stop snogging and pay attention to me. Because if you're a wild-eyed loner standing at the gates of oblivion, then hitch a ride with us, because we're on the last freedom moped out of nowhere city. And we haven't even told our parents what time we'll be back. So pull on your dancing trousers and get down to the total and utter king of rock and roll, Cliff Richard!

0: Can I go now?
1: 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Bye. 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

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A worldwide success, peaking at number 3 on the UK singles chart, 4 on the US Billboard Hot 100, and topping the charts in Australia, Canada, Finland, Greece, Norway, Portugal, Sweden, and Switzerland. Former Page 3 model Samantha Fox and Touch Me, I Want Your Body. Now, I'm pretty sure Sam could have released the Zimbabwean national anthem and it would have topped the charts. Just saying. This is the Retro Show, your home of the 80s. This week we're looking at the top 10 charting singles in Australia, week ending June 30, 1986. And speaking of threes, this week's number 3 entry was influenced by the 60s soul music Peter Gabriel listened to as a teenager, in particular Otis Redding, who he saw perform at the Ram Jam Club in London in 1967. Sledgehammer was about 6, and the lyrics are loaded with phallic symbols. In addition to the word sledgehammer, other references to the male anatomy include the train, bumper cars, and the Big Dipper. The innuendo was typical of the blues music Gabriel drew from. Moving 8 spots to number 3, PG, Peter Gabriel, or Parental Guidance, Beauty Side.

originally recorded by George Benson as the main theme of the 1977 film The Greatest, a biopic of the boxer Muhammad Ali. Whitney Houston and her version of The Greatest Love of All. Stephen Holden of the New York Times wrote at the time, Houston sings it with a forceful directness that gives its message of self-worth and outstanding renaissance and conviction, and called the song a compelling assertion of spiritual devotion, black pride and family loyalty all at once. Well said. Whitney's version would top the charts in the US, Canada, Ireland and here in Oz. Now, super tracks from both Whitney and George, but for me, it was Randy Watson and Sexual Chocolate. That is love.

0: because the greatest love of all is inside of me. Charlie Chaplin.
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4: Excellent!

The story of a fun-loving and obnoxious rich businessman who decides to enter school as a student himself to help his son from the Back to the School soundtrack, Rodney Dangerfield and Twist and Shout. This week's movie soundtrack. The film grossed over $91 million at the box office and was the sixth highest charting film of 1986. Rodney, we'll give you all the respect you need. We finished this week's show with a track Robert Palmer wanted to be a duet with Chaka Khan and recorded the song together. However, her label, Warner Brothers Records, wouldn't allow her voice to be used on the record, so we had to erase her part and re-record her high notes before releasing it. Later, Chaka Khan did appear on Steve Winwood's High Love, which beat out Addicted to Love for the 1987 Record of the Year Grammy. Robert Palmer at number one, week ending June 30, 1986 in Australia. Powered by 1.21 gigawatts, this has been another edition of The Retro Show, your home of the 1980s. Until next week, always remember to choose life. Bye for now.

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1: 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Hello and welcome to The Retro Show, your home of the 1980s. Daz strapped in once again for another massive hour of 80s classics. It's music from the best decade ever. And we've got so much to squeeze in. Almost need two shows to squeeze the amount of tracks in this week. And this week we're heading back to look at the top 10 charting singles in Australia. Week ending June 28, 1988. Year of the Expo. Welcome to Expo 88. Oh, those were the days. What do we got coming up? Michael Bolton's take on an Otis Redding classic. A Lost 45 featuring Morse code in the track opening. And our number one this week, that sounded like it belonged in the 40s, was recorded in the 60s. And top the charts in the 80s. Told you it was a big one. We start this week's show with Italian singer Sabrina and the third single from her self-titled debut studio album, Boys Summertime Love. Top the charts in France and Switzerland, while peaking in the top five in Austria, Belgium, Finland, West Germany, Ireland, the Netherlands, Norway, Spain, and Sweden as well. In Australia, Sabrina peaked.

Who could forget the music video featuring Sabrina splashing about in the swimming pool while her bikini top kept sliding down, thus repeatedly revealing varying amounts of her lady bits. As a result, the BBC added black bars around the image when the video was aired on Top of the Pops in June 1988, effectively cropping it into widescreen. Spoil sports! It remains one of the most downloaded video clips on the internet. Just shutting down YouTube now. Love is a Bridge was released as the lead single from the Little River Band's 10th studio album, Monsoon. LRB at number 9, week ending June 28, 1988. 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

0: 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We're not backing away from some of the best music and memories you have. We have the 80s. We have the music. 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

Originally recorded by Otis Redding in 1967, Michael Bolton sitting on the dock of the bay, and at number 8, weekending June 28, 1988, all the 8s. Pink Cadillac was released as the non-album B-side of Bruce Springsteen's Dancing in the Dark in 1984, receiving a heap of airplay worldwide and appearing on the Billboard Top Tracks chart for 14 weeks, peaking at number 27. Natalie Cole released her version in 1988, reaching number 5 on the Billboard Hot 100. 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

0: listed in 2021 by British magazine Classic Pop at number 29 on their list of the top 40 stock Aitken Waterman songs. Bananarama and I Want You Back occupying the number 6 position, week ending June 28, 1988.
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0: Morse code in the first 30 seconds of the song, reading Think Global, Act Local, Underworld and Underneath the Radar, this week's Lost 45 from the 80s. And come on, tell me you weren't rocking those hips through that track. I love that. What a banger. And as we do every week, we test your knowledge of the 80s. Sports question this week. I know some people out there love their sport. What national sport of China, now played competitively all around the world, became an Olympic sport in 1988. This is the Retro Show, your home of the 1980s.
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0: Welcome back to the Retro Show, your home of the 1980s music from the best decade ever. Dazza in the chair again. And this week we're looking back at the top 10 charting singles in Australia, week ending June 28. 1988. The very difficult question was delivered to you. What national sport of China, now played all over the world, became an Olympic sport in 1988? Of course, it was table tennis. Very competitive, those Chinese. They love their table tennis. New Order originally released Blue Monday in 1983 and is the best-selling 12-inch single of all time. And in 1988, Quincy Jones and John Potocka remixed the song and released it under the title Blue Monday 88. At number 5, week ending June 28, 1988, this is the Retro Show, your home of the 1980s.

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Winner of the Grammy Award in 1989 for Best Female Pop Vocal Performance, Tracy Chapman and Fast Car here on The Retro Show. This week's number three entry appears on Crowded House's second studio album, Temple of Low Men, and occupied the number three position, weekending June 28, 1988.

0: Cheap Trick and the Flame, this week's number two entry, a tender ballad where the singer tells a girl he'll always be there for her. Oh, I love a great love story. Now, it wasn't typical of Cheap Trick's sound and was their only hit not written or co-written by the guitarist Rick Nielsen. The Flame succeeded in exposing the band to a much larger audience and was another example of a 70s rock band that brought in outside writers, much the same as Heart, who had a similar breakthrough with These Dreams.
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the Beaches soundtrack, Bette Midler and Wind Beneath My Wings, this week's movie soundtrack. The song was named Record of the Year and Song of the Year at the Grammy Awards of 1990, and the film starring Bette Midler and Barbara Hershey was the 19th highest grossing film at the box office in 1988, with just over $57 million worldwide. The number one film, Rayman, with $413 million, if you don't mind. Finish this week's show with a song that sounds like a standard from the 1940s but was recorded and released in 1967, the same year Daydream Believer and Light My Fire were big hits. Louis Armstrong, a titan in the world of jazz who started recording in 1923, broadened his appeal in the 1950s and 1960s by appearing on various TV shows, and in his wildest dreams, perhaps, could not have imagined this classic recharting in 1988 thanks to Robin Williams and a movie about Vietnam. Satchmo at number one, week ending June 28, 1988 in Australia. Powered by 1.21 gigawatts, this has been another edition of The Retro Show, your home of the 1980s. Until next week, always remember to choose life. Bye for now.

the bright blessed day, the dark sacred night, and I think to myself,

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1: 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I'm Laura Hipwell with another Centre State Local Update on Fresh Bendigo.
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1: Showers increasing across the weekend for Bendigo. Overnight lows of 10 and 11 degrees. Weekend tops, 21 and 16 degrees with showers Sunday. Melbourne's weekend forecast, mostly cloudy. Overnight lows of 14 and 13. Melbourne's top temperatures over the weekend, 22 and light rain and 17 degrees Sunday. Bendigo's Monday outlook, showers down to 10 degrees and a top of 17. A shower or two Tuesday, 7 low overnight and a high of 17, and partly cloudy Wednesday, down to 7 and a top of 17 degrees.
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11: Hello there, once again, it is another Blast from the 90s, right here on your favourite radio station. My name is Gary, and as always, we have got a feast for your ears today. Lots of great tunes, your first song, the lyrical game, and so much more coming up for you. And to start things off, we are going to go back to 1990 and one of the legends of the music industry. This is Tina Turner, and Be Tender With Me, Baby.

One of the legends, of course. That was the late Tina Turner there, and her hit from 1990. Well, the song was released in 1990. That was Be Tender With Me, Baby. It was taken from her seventh studio album called Foreign Affair as a soloist, and not commercially successful as lots of other songs that she had released in the 60s, 70s, 80s, 90s. It was still a good, good song, getting into the top 40 in a majority of the countries where the song was released. Look out, by the way, for a live version of that song as well that she sung whilst doing the Foreign Affair tour as well. It is very, very good indeed. You are listening to A Blast from the 90s. My name is Gary Hopkins, and this is what's in store for you today.

Yep, all that's come then between now and the end of the show. We've got your first song that you bought back in the 1990s. Today's song choice comes from Hayley, and of course you heard it just there. A little bit of Take That and Back for Good. We've also got your lyrical game as well, where I read out to you the first four lines from a song that was released in the 1990s. All you've got to do is guess what that song is. And here are today's lyrics. Look at this face. I know the years are showing. Look at this life. I still don't know where it's going. So what is that song? Do you know? Do you need a clue? Well, I'll give you a clue. The song was originally released in 1980. You said something else then. 1980. The version you heard is probably its most famous version. So what is the song? Have a guess wherever you are listening to today's show. Have a chat amongst your friends and family, etc., etc. And of course, we will reveal the answer and play that song, at least the version that we are going to play a little bit later on. Good luck with that, and don't forget to have a guess. Right then, we are going to go back in just a moment and play for you another cover version of a song by Phil Collins. Phil Collins is doing it, it's not a cover version. Released in 1998, we are going to be playing his version of True Colours. But before that, released in 1996, here are Mr. President and Coco Jamboo.

0: We are fresh. If you can remember your first love or listening for your favorite song to come on the radio, we remember it too. We are playing those songs, unlocking your music memories. 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
1: This is a blast from the 90s with Gary

0: Gonna be honest with you, I prefer the Cyndi Lauper original version of True Colours, which was released in 1986. That was the Phil Collins version that was released in 1998. It was made or recorded for his first Greatest Hits album called Hits, which was also released in that particular country as well. It was a top 40 hit in numerous countries around the world. Not his best commercially, but one of his good tunes. But as I said, I do prefer the Cyndi Lauper version of that particular single. Before that as well, you heard from German Eurodance band called Mr. President and their biggest hit, I'd say to date, but probably going to be their biggest hit of ever. That was Coco Jambu. It was a big, big hit in Europe in 1996, getting into the top 10 of many European countries and also achieving the top spot of respective charts as well. It was their only success in America, getting to number 21 on the Billboard Hot 100 in September of 1997. In fact, it's their only single to chart in that particular country. Got to say, I don't remember that one. They had lots of hits from their formation in 1991 until 2008, with various people joining and leaving the group. They had a total of 19 singles throughout their career and 7 studio albums. Their last one, as I mentioned, was in 2006, which was called Megamix 2006. How original. There we are. So, here on A Blast from the 90s, it's time for your bit. It's time for this.
1: Your first song.
0: Yeah, but it's time then for your first song that you bought back in the 1990s. Today's song choice comes from Hayley. She says, my first song I bought back in this particular decade was by Take That. I loved Take That. I used to sing along to all their songs when it was on MTV or my radio. And this was the very first opportunity to actually purchase a song by them. Basically, I wasn't old enough beforehand, but I love Take That. I had loads of posters on my wall. I have scrapbooks of their pictures, all those kind of things. They are simply great, and I look forward to them coming back very, very soon, although it would be great to have them back as a 5 rather than a 3. Anyway, please could you play my first song I bought back in the 1990s, in the mid-1990s. It was the brilliant Back for Good. Thank you very much from Hayley. So, Hayley, this is your first song that you bought back in the 1990s, for many one of their best tunes as well, and their favourite tunes for many as well. At least many of my friends anyway that love Take That. This is Back for Good.

There we go, Hayley's first single she bought back in the 1990s, released in 1995 from the album Nobody Else. That was, of course, Take That. It was a chart topper in lots of countries. In fact, over 30 countries around the world. And it is, by the way, their only number one hit in America as well. It was a top 10 hit as well, basically, where it wasn't a number one hit as well. It is a was a massive tune back in 1995, and one of their best. Not me saying that, but a lot of their fans, and also a lot of my friends as well, when I discuss Take That with them over a pint or two. Great tune, written of course by lead singer Gary Barlow, who also of course featured on that particular single. At the 1996 Brit Awards, Back for Good won the Brit Award for British Single of the Year. So, like Hayley, if you want your first song that you bought in the 1990s played out on a future Blast on the 90s show, please do get in touch. Search for Blast Radio Shows on social media, or of course you can go direct to www.blastradioshows.com. You can also look for Blast from the 90s as well on the internet. Anyway, however you want to do it, get in touch with us here on the show. I could be playing your first song that you bought in this decade on a future show. So please do get in touch.

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1: We understand it's not just another song on the radio. 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

That particular song brings back some great, great memories of 1992 and also 1993 as well, where I had my very first holiday away from my parents. I was at college and that song we used to play every single night, basically on our barge, which is what the holiday went on. 16 of us on two barges. Many, many great stories I could tell you. Many, many I can't tell you as well. And, well, it was simply, simply brilliant. That was, of course, Ace of Base and All That She Wants. It was released in 1992. In fact, in August of 1992. From the albums Happy Nation and also The Sign as well. It was commercially a massive tune as well in 92, 93 and also 1994 as well, getting into the top 20 basically everywhere where the song was released. It was a chart topper in the UK and also Spain and Switzerland, Italy, Iceland and Greece and Germany as well, and as well as Australia and Canada, and made it to number 2 on the Billboard Hot 100. It's also one of the top songs as well of 1993, the best-selling single in Germany as well in that particular year. As I said, a great, great tune and brings back so many good, good memories of that particular decade. For that as well, you've heard from D-Light and Groove Is In The Heart. Now, that song is going to make you feel old because that song is their debut single and the lead single from their first album called World Click, and it was released in 1990. Yes, that song is that old. It defined the summer of 1990, or at least the Northern Hemisphere summer of 1990, and was a big, big stable hit on MTV as well, with its combination of funk and dance as well. Remember the video for that song? Yeah, it is a great, great video as well. It is, as I said, a great, great tune as well. Top 40 hit in a majority of countries globally as well. Although it actually didn't make it to number one on any of the main charts apart from Australia. There we are. So the 1990s then featured a whole host of brand new TV shows that were technically aimed at teenagers and the lives of teenagers as well, and all their ups and downs, and also young adults as well. This particular TV show from the 1990s was the theme to one of them. But what was it? Find out in a moment.

There we go. That was the theme to the TV show called My So-Called Life, set at the fictional Liberty High School in a fictional suburb near Pittsburgh, Pennsylvania, called Three Rivers. It follows the emotional troubles of several teenagers in the social circle of main character Angela Chase, that was played by Claire Danes. It only lasted one season, 19 episodes. It won a reception of major awards, including a Golden Globe Award as well, and was very, very highly praised as well for its storylines and its reality to teenage life as well in America in the 1990s. But as I said, it only lasted one season. So there we are. So is it a TV show that you remember watching back in the mid-1990s? Then please, please do let us know. Tell us what it was all about, because I've got to be honest with you, never seen it.

0: So, of course, a song that was originally performed by Roxy Music back in 1982. That was Emmy and her version of More Than This. It was released in January of 1999. Good version, though, has to be said. Right then, here on A Blast from the 90s, it's time to test your musical lyrical knowledge of this particular decade. It's time for this.
1: This is the Lyrical Game.
0: Yep, it is time then for today's Lyrical Game here on A Blast from the 90s. So earlier on today then, I gave you the first four lines from a popular song from this particular decade. All you had to do was guess what this song is. I did give you a clue as well, and I did say it is a cover, and this particular version of the song is probably the most recognised globally. Anyway, here are those lyrics again. Look at this face. I know the years are showing. Look at this life. I still don't know where it's going. What is the song? Has that helped? Has it hindered? Do you know what it is? You've got 100% guarantee you know what it is, or do you not have a Scooby-Doo? Tell you what, let's put you out of your misery. Here is today's Blast from the 90s Lyrical Game song.

Today's lyrical game here on A Blast from the 90s. That was, of course, Don't Know Much by Linda Ronstadt and also Aaron Neville as well. It is the best version of that particular tune, it has to be said. And it was, although it was actually released at the back end of 1989, it charted basically in 1990 in a majority of countries and was a top 20 hit in those countries as well. The song, by the way, was originally recorded in 1980 by Barry Mann, who also part wrote the song as well. It was also a song as well, or released by Bill Medley in 1981 and also Bette Midler as well in 1983. But as I said, the most recognised version of the song, of course, was that one there by Linda Ronstadt and Aaron Neville as well. What a great, great tune. It's a tune that you'd probably find on a Disney film, or one of the animated Disney films. Yes, be honest with you, man. Gotta say, I thought it was. But it's not. There we are. Anyway, how did you get on with that one then? Did you get it right? Well done. If you did, commiserations. If you didn't, don't worry though. We'll do it again next time here on A Blast from the 90s. And unfortunately, we have come to the end of today's show. But as always, thank you very much for tuning in today. A pleasure to have your company. And do not go anywhere. There is more great stuff coming up for you right here on this radio station as well. So make sure you stay tuned. Don't forget, if you want to get in touch with us here on the show, please do so via the website www.blastradioshows.com. 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Or, of course, you can search for Blast Radio Shows on social media and get in touch that way as well. The website has some previous shows as well, if you want to listen to some older stuff, and lots more as well on the website. The social media channels have lots of things that are going on in the world of music from the 1990s and lots more as well. So check out, if you can, social media and also the internet. Your first song, of course, from the 1990s or anything else to do with this particular decade. So to leave you for today, we are going to go back to a song that was released in 1995 and a song that is simply brilliant. It made it to number one in numerous countries around the world and was a top 30 hit as well in basically everywhere where the song was released as well. It was Italy's biggest selling single of 1996 and also Europe's biggest selling single of this particular decade as well. This is the late and very, very great Robert Miles and Children. We'll catch you later.

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4: Bendigo's Monday Outlook. Showers down to 10 degrees and a top of 17. A shower or two Tuesday, 7 low overnight and a high of 17, and partly cloudy Wednesday, down to 7 and a top of 17 degrees for Bendigo.
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1: Hello there, it's another Blast from the 90s with me, Gary Hopkins. Hope you're all very well wherever you are listening to today's show. As always, we have got a feast for your ears. We've got some great tunes from the 1990s and some songs that I've never actually played on the show before, including this one from 1997, the debut single of the Seahorses. This is Love is the Law.

So, written by ex-Stone Roses guitarist John Squire, that was the debut single of the Seahorses. That was Love Is the Law. It was released in 1997, and it's taken from their only studio album called Do It Yourself. And for those people that love that particular single, there is an extended version of that single, which is over 7 minutes long, which features a lengthy guitar solo as well, but unfortunately we haven't played it on this particular show. Anyway, welcome along to A Blast from the 90s. My name is Gary, and this is What's In Store for You Today.

So all that's come then between now and the end of the show. We have got Linda's first song that she bought back in the 1990s. And boy, is it not a brilliant tune today. You're going to hear Blur and Tender very, very shortly. It was released in the 90s, believe it or not, 1999. We've also got as well the lyrical game where I read out to you the first four lines from a popular song from the 1990s. All you got to do is guess what that song is. I'll give you the clue first. The song was released in 1997. And here are those lyrics. Go on and close the curtains because all we need is candlelight. You and me and a bottle of wine gonna hold you tonight. So, what is that song? Remember, I gave you the clue. 1997. Do you know what it is? Do you have an inkling? Do you have a 100% certain guarantee you've got it spot on? Or do you not have a Scooby-Doo? Well, have a guess wherever you're listening. Good luck to you all. Don't forget to chat amongst your friends and family, etc., etc. See if they know what it is. And maybe it might help you guess it right if you're not 100% sure. Right, while you're doing that, we are going to go back to 1993 in just a moment and some Capella with You Got to Let the Music. But before that, the debut single of British dance music act The Adventures of Stevie V, released at the very end of the 1980s, admittedly, but it did chart in 1990. This is Dirty Cash.

dreaming. Money's the

0: We're playing your memories. Yes, the songs your mum and dad played. The songs your family sung along with. We have the music. We have music memories. 101.5 Fresh Bendigo.
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terminology.

0: Ah, what a great, great tune there, released in 1993. That was Italian Eurodance group Capella, and You Got to Let the Music. That was the fourth single from their second studio album, which was called You Got to Know, by the way. The song You Got to Know is also another brilliant, brilliant tune as well. It was a song that was heavily rotated on MTV in 1994, and of course, it was very successful globally as well, getting into the top 30 in many countries around the world. And of course, it did actually reach number one, getting to the top of the charts in Austria and Switzerland, as well as Finland as well. And of course, before that, we went right the way back to the very start of the 1990s. That was, of course, The Adventures of Stevie V and Dirty Cash, another song that was very successful at the very start of the 1990s, getting into the top 30 where the song was released. It also reached number one, by the way, in the Netherlands, and also on the US 12-inch singles sales chart as well. Do you know, I didn't actually know until just then there was a 12-inch singles sales chart in America. I've got to check that one out. There must be some fantastic hits on that chart. As I said, that one there got to number one. So, what a great start then to today's show. Two brilliant, brilliant tunes then here on A Blast from the 90s. And it's time for another one, at least on my personal opinion anyway, as it's time for this.
1: Your first song.
0: Yep, it is time then for your first song that you bought back in the 1990s. A late one today from Linda. Thank you very much, Linda, for this tune. She says, "Hi, Gary. My first song I bought was very late in the 1990s. It was by the brilliant Blur. The song was called Tender. I have no reason why I bought this particular single. I just know that I loved it when I listened to it on the radio and I had to go out and buy it. I love live versions of this particular single as well, and I've watched many, many different versions of it on YouTube as well. The Glastonbury one was particularly good, it has to be said. Please could you play it? I would love to listen to this in the car on my way to work." Thank you very much from Linda. So, Linda, thank you very much for your email. A brilliant, brilliant tune, it has to be said. And well worth the 7 minutes and 40 seconds of airplay that it's about to receive. This is Blur with Tender.

0: song, I think, just go on and on and on and on. It is a brilliant, brilliant tune. My favourite Blur tune to date. That was, of course, Tender, released in 1999. Thanks very much to Linda for her first song that she bought back in the 1990s. A top 20 hit in numerous countries on a global scale. Brilliant, brilliant, brilliant. If you want your song that you bought first in the 1990s played out on a future show, please do get in touch. 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You never know.
1: 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We are playing those songs, unlocking your music memories. Fresh Bendigo.

0: So that was, of course, Irma Franklin and Peace of My Heart, a song that was originally recorded and released in 1967. Not bad, eh? That particular single was then re-released again in 1992 in numerous countries after it appeared in a famous jeans commercial back in that particular year. And, of course, it propelled it to even more success in certain countries, shall we say, around the world. The song has been re-recorded by other artists over the years as well. 2006, the British soul singer Beverly Knight performed that particular single with Ronnie Wood, by the way. It's also been performed by Shaggy in 1997. Faith Hill did a version as well in 1994. And, of course, back in 1968, there was Big Brother and The Holding Company who did their version as well. Etta James has also done a version as well in the 1970s. So there we go. Great, great tune, has to be said. For that as well, released in 1998, it was Massive Attack and the brilliant Teardrop. That particular single, as mentioned, released in 1998. Not really commercially successful, has to be said. Some countries didn't actually make it into the top 20, but they did like it in Iceland, where it did actually make it to number one. Now, I don't know about you, but when I entered the 1990s, I was a teenager still at school. Over the course of those years, throughout the 1990s, I carried on going to school. I did my GCSEs. I went to college. I also started work. And, believe it or not, I had children by the end of it as well. It was a very, very strange decade for me. But there was one thing that remained the same all the way through the 1990s.
1: Do you remember this?

So that was the opening theme to the TV show Home Improvement that started in 1991, went all the way through the 1990s and was finished in 1999. 204 half-hour episodes spanning a total of 8 seasons. It was one of the most watched sitcoms in the US during the 1990s and also globally as well, winning many awards over the course of the years, and of course starred Tim Allen in the main role based on his own stand-up comedy. Did you know that particular TV show also launched the career of one Pamela Anderson, who was part of the recurring cast for the first 2 seasons? I wonder what she went on to do. There we are. Watch it if you can, because I know it's still on many, many TV channels globally. And it's something that, you know, it's a bit like Friends, really. You can just watch it, still laugh, and, you know, forget about it afterwards as well. It just gives you a bit of a good old thumbs up.

0: So, originally recorded by Aretha Franklin in 1976 from the film Sparkle. That was En Vogue there with their version of Giving Him Something He Can Feel. That particular single was a worldwide success on a global scale, getting into the top 40 of numerous charts around the world back in 1992. Great, great version of that particular song. And I think as well, we've never actually played that particular single on the show as well, which is not bad considering we've done over 150 of these to date. Anyway, let's test your musical lyrical knowledge of this particular decade. It's time for this.
1: This is the Lyrical Game.
0: Yep, it is time then for today's lyrical game here on A Blast from the 90s. So earlier on today, I read out to you the first four lines, I think anyway, of a popular song from the 1990s. All you had to do, of course, is guess what that song is. I gave you a clue as well that the song was released in 1997. Here are those lyrics one more time. Go on and close the curtains, because all we need is candlelight. You and me and a bottle of wine, gonna hold you tonight. So, what is that song? Has it given it away? Has it helped? Do you know what it is now? Or do you still not have a Scooby-Doo? Tell you what, let's put you out of your misery. Here is today's Blast from the 90s, Lyrical Game Song.

Today's lyrical game song here on A Blast from the 90s, Eagle Eye Cherry Bear and Save Tonight. That was his debut single, by the way, back in 1997 from his debut album called Desireless, which was also released in 97 as well. He got to number 2 in the charts in his native of Sweden and was also a top 20 hit basically wherever that particular single has been released. There's one or two where it didn't make it into the top 20, but majority of them, 99% of them, it was a top 20 hit. So not bad for a debut. So how did you get on? Well, only if you got it right. Commiserations if you got it wrong. We, of course, will do that again next time here on A Blast from the 90s. And unfortunately, we have come to the end of today's show. As always, though, thank you very much for tuning in today. It's been a pleasure to have your company. Don't forget, if you want your first song that you bought in the 1990s played out on a future show, please do get in touch. 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Okay, if you go to the website, you'll also find some old shows on there as well. So check out either or if you can. Don't forget as well to give us a like and also a follow. So to leave you for today, we are going to go back to 1997 and play for you a track from German Eurodance and pop music project The Real McCoy. They have had a string of hits, of course, including Love and Devotion, Another Night, and also Come and Get Your Love. But we are going to play for you this particular track from 1997, although it was actually first released in Germany in 1996. On the charts, it did very well, getting into the top 40 in a majority of charts when it was released back in the day. This is Real McCoy, and this is One More Time. No, not that version.

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1: Bendigo's Monday Outlook. Showers down to 10 degrees and a top of 17. A shower or two Tuesday. 7 low overnight and a high of 17. And partly cloudy Wednesday, down to 7 and a top of 17 degrees for Bendigo.
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Hi, thanks so much for joining me today. I'm really glad you could make it along. I've got a fabulous interview coming up for you this hour, and I know you're just going to love it. My guest has had such an incredible career that he really is a household name the world over. He's soft rock singer, songwriter, guitarist, pianist, and producer Kenny Loggins. He's had a consistent string of hits through the 70s, 80s, and 90s, and he's recently released his autobiography. Kenny Loggins played in several bands in the late 60s, honing his songwriting chops as a staff writer at a music company. He rose to prominence as part of the duo Loggins and Messina with fellow singer and songwriter Jim Messina.

0: Goggins has had hit after hit after hit, both as a solo performer and writer since his time with Jim Messina. His gift for crafting deeply emotional music is unparalleled, and it's been part of his life for as long as he can remember. In fact, if what I read is correct, he was no more than around 7 years old when he wrote his first song.
1: I don't know about that. That'll be the urban legend. That I was interested in rock and roll and songwriting early on was probably because of my two big brothers. I had watched them trying to write a song together and getting nowhere, and I remember thinking it can't be that difficult. And I really didn't start writing till I was probably a junior in high school. Then, while I was taking guitar lessons, I just automatically started writing songs.
0: And was it as easy as you thought it was?
1: It kind of was, because I found that there was some part of me that wrote the song automatically. It was almost like, and the same thing with poetry when I was in school, and they'd say, oh, we want you guys to take an hour and write a poem. This thing would just pour out. I was thinking, I don't know where this is coming from, but it's kind of fun and easy. And so I pursued it partly, as they say, part of it is the inspiration and part of it is, you know, how do you craft a song? How do you craft a lyric? And that took time.
0: So where did you learn that from? Was that just being thrown in the deep end and working it out as you went?
1: I think so, yeah. It was, you know, I was a student of Lennon and McCartney and, of course, Bob Dylan and, you know, I came through the folk era, but I also was a big fan of rock and roll and R&B because I had two big brothers. You know, as you get into it and as you start to work at it, you see what's working and what isn't working. And you begin to get ideas about how to make what you're doing sound more like a real song.
0: Yeah. Well, you scored a job working for a music company as a staff writer there, which must have given you a great boost. But the first big break, as I understand it, came along when Nitty Gritty Dirt Band actually rework.
1: That's right.

0: had a job as a songwriter, $65 a month for ABC Wingate. And for that, they got House of Pooh Corner and a few other standards and some early Loggins and Messina stuff. And the way I would get my songs heard was I would go to different parties around town. And this one particular party that I went to, there were a couple guys there from the Nitty Gritty Dirt Band. And we were all sort of sitting in a circle trading tunes. And one thing led to another, and I showed them House of Pooh Corner. I showed them half a dozen of my songs. They wanted to record House of Pooh Corner, and then they turned me on to their manager, John McEwen. And John really loved what I was doing, so they had about four or five of my songs on their Uncle Charlie album. And that was the beginning of getting my stuff heard.
1: Amazing. You must have thought you were eating a bit working for that $65 at the time, did you?
0: Yeah, well, I considered myself lucky because my rent was $65 a month. So I always say it wasn't 1909. It was just a shitty place to live. But it all worked out.
1: And Jim tells the story about the two of you meeting actually through one of your brothers. Is that right?
0: Right. My brother Dan became an A&R man for Columbia Records years later. And when he first was signed on by Clive Davis to go into training for A&R, he and his best friend, Don Ellis, who would become the president of RCA Records, they grew up together, and they met Jimmy Messina. So they connected me and Jimmy together.
1: And you'd been a fan of Buffalo Springfield, hadn't you?
0: Oh, yeah, absolutely. It was one of my big influences was Stephen Stills and Buffalo Springfield. Yeah.

0: Now, you and Jim, when you got together, what was the magic between the two of you? Was it the way you harmonized, the way you wrote? Can you explain what it was that clicked?
1: You know, of course, you know that's an impossible question to answer, because explaining the magic of a combination, but we definitely, I heard the Everly Brothers in our voices early on. There was an Everly's quality that we wanted to exploit, just as the Beatles did. The Beatles rarely gave the appropriate nod to the Everly Brothers, but you can hear it in their early work, especially. But there was that kind of Everly's blend in our voices that caught our attention right away. And we were both very nasal singers, so it all kind of blended together. And I think there was magic in that. And also, Jimmy had some great songs that he had not been allowed to sing in Poco. And when he showed them to me, the first one I did, we initially thought we were making a Kenny Loggins record produced by Jimmy Messina. That's, I'm sure he told you. And so he gave me his song Peace of Mind to work up for the Kenny Loggins record. And that's the only song you'll ever hear, only Jimmy Messina song you will ever hear Kenny Loggins singing. And that's when we realized, oh, this is a duo.

0: even at that point, we hadn't really thought of ourselves as a duo band. We thought of ourselves as a one-time, one-record duo. That's why he came up with the idea of calling it Sitting In.
1: So you didn't think that you'd have a future together?
0: We weren't thinking of it that way. We figured the first record would be Kenny Loggins with Jimmy Messina Sitting In, like a jazz record thing. And then the next record would be Kenny Loggins produced by Jimmy Messina. But Clive did not like the idea of promoting a band that was going to break up. So he insisted that he would not release Sitting In unless we committed to a six-year deal.
1: Were you reluctant to do that?
0: Well, it caught me by surprise, as you can imagine. But at the same time, I thought, yeah, there's definitely a chemistry here. We're really clicking and we're having fun. So sure, yeah, pay me.
1: Big time.
0: You're right.

0: You were writing a whole lot of songs yourself at that time, and one of my favourites was Danny's Song. That was a very personal song to you, wasn't it? Because it was about your brother having his first child.
1: Right, right. A lot of it was taken from a letter that he wrote to me after Colin, his son, was born, and telling me that they were going to get married and move to Northern California. And so, you know, he will be like she and me, as free as a dove, was sort of a paraphrase of one of the lines from the letter. Pisces, Virgo, rising is a very good sign. That was from the letter.

0: what got you right into children's songwriting?
1: I didn't perceive House of Crooked Corner as a children's song when I wrote it. It was a song of farewell to my childhood from the point of view of being a senior in high school about to graduate, and some part of me knowing that my childhood was over. At least I thought it was. It comes back when you have kids of your own. But to me, that was just, I wrote myself into that story in that song. I didn't realize that I was 16, 17. I didn't realize that I'd have to get permission from whoever owned Winnie the Pooh. That would be the Disney Corporation, not long after that.
0: But you did manage to get that permission, obviously.
1: Well, I was dating the daughter of the CEO of the Disney Corporation.
0: That always helps.
1: Yeah, you got to go to the top, right? But I didn't really realize that until, I met her and we got into this. It wasn't really a relationship, very casual dating thing. But she introduced me to her father and I sang the song to her dad. And then he called the lawyers.
0: Better than calling the police.
1: Yeah, right. Could have gone that way, I suppose.
0: Were you a bit of a celebrity at school?
1: No, not really, no. I was very shy and, big ears, buck teeth for quite a while. And so the shyness and the music was my way of getting around that shy, introverted self. But that took time, It took a while to develop that part of myself.
0: So you were kind of that geeky boy in the corner writing songs and strumming a guitar.
1: Yeah, there, but for fortune, I would have been Elvis Costello. I'm just kind of sitting there with my glasses on.

0: Gossip Poo Corner sold millions for Kenny Loggins, and unbeknown to him, he was just getting started. Don't you go anywhere, as this story continues in just a sec.
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3: It's a beautiful day.
0: Thanks so much for hanging in. I'm chatting with superstar Kenny Loggins, who's just admitted that he was a shy, geeky kid who discovered very early on that he had a natural gift for songwriting.
4: Being in the music business required me to get over being shy and put myself out there and just show up. And it's the showing up that changes you.
0: How was that for you? That must have been really difficult in the beginning.
4: Yeah, it was. It was. And I wasn't sure how to go about doing it. And that's why I think Jimmy was very much a mentor for me in that way. And sometimes there's good and bad with that mentorship. You know, one is that Jimmy was a mentor and a teacher. At the same time, he was a, quote, partner. But we're both developing solo careers. So there's a conflict within that partnership, one-upsmanship, which I think exists in a lot of bands. I think that's why bands break up so soon, because they're trying to one-up each other, and they're only 18, 19, 20 years old. So we barely knew who we were at all. And then all of a sudden we're enmeshed in this duo, and we're trying to find our individual personalities while presenting the idea of a solid duo to the world. Yes.

0: there was a lot to learn about how to show up for not only hiring and firing a band, but, you know, hiring agents, hiring managers, creating a tour, road managers, the whole infrastructure of putting a business together. And Jimmy had been experienced in that area, so I learned a lot from him on that. The positive was I learned a lot. The negative was I learned his way. And then I had to learn, oh, there are other ways to do this.
1: And in pursuit of finding your way, was that what led to the breakup of the two of you in 1976?
0: Not really. I would say that what led to the breakup was the actual creation of the duo. We were really two solo artists who really just thought of ourselves as soloists who'd come together for one record. And then, okay, so we're thrown together for six records. Let's make the most of that. Let's, you know, share our material as much as we can. But we were both really ready to break up right from the beginning. So when that six-year time period came, I was like, thanks, see ya.
1: But you're still good friends today, aren't you?
0: Yeah, we're good. We get along well.

0: You went off then to find your solo career, and boy, did you find it in a very big way. The following year, in 77, you wrote that fabulous song for Barbara Streisand to sing in A Star Is Born. Were the hits just pouring out of you already then?
1: Looking back at it, you could think that. I was definitely writing a lot. I was very excited about finally going solo. The metaphor is pulling the arrow back in the bow, right? It was back there for quite a while before we let it go. So I had, and I found that my writing in that last year of Loggins and Messina evolved dramatically. I was finding new chords and new ways of putting them together. And I had melodic ideas that were just completely different from anything I'd done with Loggins and Messina. I knew I was heading in a sort of an R&B direction. Years later, someone would dub it yacht rock. But it was really from Celebrate Me Home on that I started moving in a more R&B kind of, or R&B inflected approach to my music, using more R&B type chordal progressions, and really found myself drawn to that style of music that Stevie Wonder was sort of the spearhead of.

0: it taking up every waking moment?
1: No. I still had time to get married and things like that. So there's other waking moments to deal with. But I was very driven. No one had told me that you can't break out of a successful duo and become a successful solo. I didn't know what the odds were against me, so I kept doing it because I was naive enough to think, well, this is going to happen just like the first thing happened. Now this is going to happen. I'll just keep going. And really the moment I think that made the biggest difference in my solo career was meeting Stevie Nicks when I opened for Fleetwood Mac during Rumors and becoming a friend of Stevie's. We would hang out in clubs after the shows and stuff. And she had quite an entourage of people that would travel with her. So there was a lot of partying going on. And in the process, we became friends, as well as Mick. And then she said, well, if you ever need a singer, give me a call. So, of course, she was, by that point, the most popular female singer in the world. So, you know, of course, I gave her a call. And that duet with Whenever I Call You Friend really broke my solo career.

0: when your career had that huge boost with Whenever I Call You Friend, how did life change for you then?
1: Well, it changed primarily because I could suddenly play bigger venues.
0: Right.
1: And then that led to bigger audiences, which I could then continue to put in new material, and I just kept working it.
0: Did your head run away with you? Did you let all that fame and fortune get to you, or did you manage to stay grounded?
1: Well, it depends on who you talk to.
0: I'm talking to you.
1: Yeah, right, I know. I think I managed to stay grounded. But my kids tell me not so much. My oldest son says, "Dad, you have no idea what real life is like." Because, you know, remember, I was a so-called rock star from the time I was 21 on. So, you know, I never even learned how to cook a burger for myself. You know, it's like when you've got enough money to hire somebody to do that, you do it.
0: So you never had to put out the trash. You never had to walk the dog, all the kind of mundane things that we do.
1: Yeah, not entirely. My first wife, when I would get home from the road, Eva would say, "Well, you may be hot shit out here, but here you take out the garbage." It's like, oh, okay. We'll call that grounding.
0: Right. Good. I'm glad to hear that. I'm chatting with Kenny Loggins. The hits just kept on coming for you, Kenny. And there is a fabulous story about how you got together with Michael McDonald, of course, from the Doobie Brothers. Would you mind sharing that with us?
1: Of course. I heard Living on a Fault Line, that Doobie Brothers album, when we were beginning Loggins and Messina. And I thought, this guy is amazing. I've got to write with him. And so I put the word out through management, and I found out through the grapevine that he was looking for collaborators. So finally we connected. I got a writing date and headed over to his house. And as I was unpacking my guitar out of the trunk of my car, I could hear music coming from the front door of his home. His door was ajar, and I could hear piano things going on. And as I'm walking up to the front door, I hear, dun, dun, da, da, da, da. Da, da, da, da, da. And he's singing, you know, and I couldn't understand the words because he wasn't actually singing words. But at one point, he stops abruptly and says to his sister, "That's all I've got." And I knock on the door, and my imagination had kept going. And when he stopped playing, my imagination heard what would become the B section of that song. So I knock on the door and I say, "Hey, Mike." I said, "Play that thing you were just playing, because I think I know how the next section goes." And so I like to say that we were writing together before we ever met.
0: And, of course, that song won a Grammy for you both, didn't it?
1: Yep.

0: was your first Grammy.
1: And then the next year, we wrote This Is It, and that won a Grammy.
0: You were just on fire. It still doesn't stop, because in the 80s, you ended up with a whole new career being called the king of the movie soundtrack.
1: Yeah, go figure. What happened was disco. I just happened to get a phone call. Sue, you mentioned when I wrote for Barbara on Star Is Born, I Believe in Love. And in the process of doing that song, Barbara Streisand's boyfriend at the time was John Peters. And John and I became friends. And then he and Barbara split up, and he started his own production company. And their first project was Caddyshack. So when he was almost done with that movie, he called me and said, would you come check out my movie? I'd love for you to write something for it. So I stopped by his studio, and I watched a rough cut of Caddyshack, and I loved it. Laughed all the way through it, and I said, I want to write everything for it. What can I do? So we have other writers, but I want you to write at least a couple of songs. So I think I have 4 songs in that movie soundtrack. That was the beginning of me writing for movies. And then my friend Dean Pitchford wrote a screenplay, so I read his screenplay. As a favor to Dean, he and I wrote the title song for his screenplay, which was called Footloose. And the next thing you know, he's got the biggest movie of the summer.

0: It's the right place at the right time. So much luck comes into this business.
1: It's also about who you know and how talented you are, isn't it?
0: I think, yeah, well, it's all of the above, right? It's, they say, to be ready for the opportunities when they arise is the trick. So it's just, you know, it's one thing to have that door open, but it's another thing to have your chops together where you can ride a Footloose. And Danger Zone, very similar situation. I was in the studio. I had chosen to write for the volleyball scene of Top Gun because I knew no one else would. So I wrote Playing with the Boys. And while I was in the studio working on that, I got a call from Giorgio Moroder's office saying, Giorgio needs you to sing this song that he's got at the top of the movie because the act we had has fallen out thanks to the lawyers. So I was down the street, so I said, okay, I'll be right there. Next day, we're in the studio and I sing the vocal.

0: Toto was the band that was supposed to record Danger Zone. REO Speedwagon were approached too, and Bryan Adams also declined because he thought the movie was a glorification of war. Stay tuned for more from lucky Kenny Loggins.
1: We understand it's not just another song on the radio. 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
0: Welcome back. I'm really chuffed to be chatting with one of the most popular soft rock singers of the 70s, 80s and 90s. Kenny Loggins has enjoyed an amazing career, having sold more than 25 million records. Kenny, your friendship with the late Michael Jackson also proved to be really fruitful because he was the one who pulled you into We Are the World.
4: Right, right. I met him when he was showcasing Off the Wall. And we became instant friends, and he called me when the Jacksons were doing their reunion tour. And so when We Are the World came around, he called me literally and said, you know, I've got a project that I'd like you to be in on. You want to do it? Of course, with like Michael Jackson. So I show up, and it's We Are the World. And then he really gifted me by putting me on that front line with the other lead singers.

0: What was it like doing that?
1: It was great fun. It was a rush. Standing next to Springsteen and Steve Perry, who I would write with, and Daryl Hall, and then all those people on the ensemble, you know, the Pointer Sisters and everything. It was coming of age, kind of like being a senior in school instead of a freshman.
0: And, of course, it was all for such a fabulous cause. And you've always been one for a good cause, haven't you? Because you're a deeply committed environmentalist. In fact, I know that you wrote the song Conviction of the Heart. And you actually think this one, of all the songs that you've done, is your very best work.
1: I think that the album is my best work because I hit a place where, you know, by the time we hit Back to Avalon, which was that probably the album before that, I had hit records, but they were gradually all getting written by other people and produced by other people. And I was getting further and further away from that connection to my own creativity and my own work. So I decided that the next record would be written by me and produced by me, and I would make a full commitment to making that the record of a lifetime. And at the same time, my marriage was coming apart. I was going through those changes. Then during the making of the record, I would fall in love with a new person, and that relationship would start. So I had this whole cycle, life cycle of death and rebirth happening in my life. And Leap of Faith got to chronicle that. And that's the sort of thing that an artist can wait your whole career to have, that moment where everything comes together. Your life and your art is one thing. We're all

0: It's interesting you talk about that, because it doesn't matter how famous you are or how much money you have, those are the sort of life events that you go through like the rest of us, and in exactly the same way, don't you? So it's, you're filled with the same emotions, the same problems, and you have to deal with it in the same way.
1: Yeah, except that I get to write about it. My job is to chronicle those emotions, chronicle those changes, and really be willing to look at it and dive deep into it so that I can artistically express what you're going through. Because we're all going through it. That's what life is.
0: So we get to relate to your words, and you use it as a therapy to get through your own situation.
1: Yeah, yeah, it is. And I didn't really perceive it as a therapy. I just saw it as my duty as an artist to use this opportunity to do something with it, and something in a way that it moves other people.
0: Yeah, you moved a lot of people. It even moved the likes of Al Gore, and it became the unofficial anthem of the environmental movement. Is that something that you pursue relentlessly these days too?
1: Not as actively, but yeah, I'm still involved in one way or another. And I've got an organization here in Santa Barbara called Unity, which keeps a focus on the footprint. I've been more involved in children's things, and Unity is very much focused on feeding and clothing those in need. So it's a closer to home thing.
0: I read something else very interesting about you, was that when you're in concert, fans tend to bring gifts all the time. Kind of sounded like the way they threw the underwear at Tom Jones and the like. And on your website, you write, "Please don't bring gifts to me. Donate instead, because it can be much more meaningful." What do they bring?
1: Oh, any number of things, but not underwear. It's not that kind of thing. I remember about 10 years ago, I had an old friend of mine who'd come to the show, and he was looking from behind backstage through, you know, pulling the curtain aside. And he looked down, and he said, "Geez, man," he said, "you used to pull the prettiest girls," meaning the audience was made up of the prettiest girls. He said, "Where are they?" And I said, "That's them."
0: Yeah. That's them today, but I'm sure you're appealing to a whole lot of younger generations as well, because you've endured. Your work spreads into so many different directions. Why the desire to work with kids?
1: I think that when I work with young people, I see myself in them. And I want to give to them the things I wished someone would have given to me, whether it's learning how to craft a song or just giving someone a leg up in their recording career. It's very gratifying. The strength as a young person is to invent, to create, to reform what's there in a new way. There's a lot of elasticity in the brain. Then as we get older, that brain becomes more crystallized, and we become a depository of information. And so we do become masters at our craft, and we can then share that awareness with those young people who have an awareness of the importance of that mastership. I don't want to compete. I don't want to always be running in place, you know, trying to keep up with the latest flavor. That's absurd. I had my turn, and now it's your turn.

0: you find, though, that young people are not interested in the wisdom of older adults? They think they know it all best, or is your experience different?
1: Well, of course, both. The one you just described is my own kids. The other experience of teenagers is those who are really hungry for information and want to know what the craft was and may continually be. You know, there are threads that run through every generation of music.
0: How do you pass that information across to young people?
1: Well, I found that there are songwriters clinics all around the country. And if I go to teach at a clinic, invariably I end up in a writing situation. I did a clinic recently for a publishing company, and I ended up in a room with a female singer-songwriter who was a very cute girl and really great voice. And when I started to explore with her what her influences were, she mentioned Sade. And I said, oh, well, if you're into Sade, then we want to build this on a bass line. So we came up with a bass line. And as we're creating the melody, it's all just coming together. That's the sort of thing that I like to do.

0: You spend the pandemic sitting on your couch riding too?
1: No, we got e-bikes and my lady and I would go out in the morning and find the perfect donut. That's the season I'm in.
0: It's wonderful to hear how happy you are. You've got 12 platinum albums, a pair of Grammys, hits on almost all the Billboard charts over several decades. You're still going. You've just released a new book. It's called Still All Right. It's the memoir from one Kenny Loggins.
1: I was very reluctant to write a memoir because I thought of it as the last thing you do before you die. And finally, I had a publisher talk me into it. In interviews, I call it a cross between a deposition and therapy. Because trying to remember all the shit that happened over the years is quite challenging. And that was one of the reasons I was reluctant to do it, was I just didn't remember all this stuff I wanted to.
0: Yeah, right. I don't remember anything. How did that process work for you?
1: It took about a year. I have no relationship to time. When I look back on things, they all seem to merge, except for the birth of my children. I'm really not sure what happened when. We did a lot of interviewing of old friends, road managers, musicians, calling them up and saying, what do you remember about this thing or that thing? One classic example, when I was making Leap of Faith, we're about two-thirds of the way through it, and I was moving my headquarters from Los Angeles up to Santa Barbara, and we loaded a truck up with two 32-track Mitsubishi digital recorders, all our amps and guitars, and on the way to Santa Barbara, it got stolen.
0: Oh, dear.
1: What happened to be in the truck, unbeknownst to me, were all my master tapes from Leap of Faith. So we didn't know if that was ever coming back. And I had to make a decision as to whether or not to keep recording overdubs or go back and try to recreate my masters. And so I literally took my own leap of faith. And in my body, I felt like the tapes are coming back. Don't waste your time re-recording the material that's going to come back. So I keep going with my overdubs, believing in my heart that masters would show up. And that 3 weeks later, the police find the truck. And the master tapes had been moved from the body of the truck to the cab and locked up in the cab. Everything else was stolen and gone.
0: How amazing.
1: I ended up with 5 singles off that record.
0: But you didn't put those master tapes in the cab of the truck, did you? Whoever had stolen the truck had moved them to the cab.
1: Yes, correct.
0: How insane.
1: I suspect that some engineer or engineers had something to do with it because whoever did it knew the value of those tapes. I think just some general thief wouldn't have even recognized what they were.
0: Wow, what an amazing story. So the moral of that story is keep the faith.
1: Yes, if you wish, that could be your moral.
0: Well, what was yours? I mean, you kept believing that they'd come back and they turned up.
1: Yeah, it was more like I knew they'd come back. I just knew it. It wasn't like an exercise in keeping the faith. It just was faith. Yeah. Is there a moral to that story? I don't know.
0: Kenny Loggins, you got the book, Still All Right. Why the title?
1: Well, it's based on the song I'm All Right. We kicked around a lot of other titles, but that was my favorite.

0: You've still got those e-bikes? You're still riding them and searching for the world's best donut?
1: No, I had to stop doing that. It's like they were showing up too much in my gut. But yeah, we still have the e-bikes. We took up pickleball and we play that a lot. We love the game and that's great exercise. Yeah, that's about it right now. I have special projects when they come up.
0: And still writing new material?
1: Occasionally, yeah. There's a lady out of New York named Dori Berenstain who's making a documentary of my life. And in the process, she asked me if I would write a title song for it. So I'm in the process of recording that app.
0: Fabulous. We'll look forward to watching that too. What an absolute pleasure to have the opportunity to chat with you, Kenny Loggins. It's just been terrific. Congratulations on a fabulous career.
1: Thank you. Bye-bye.
0: I hope you found the chat with Kenny Loggins as interesting as I did. What an incredible career he's enjoyed. Smash hits on Hollywood's favourite soundtracks, rocking worldwide stages, and finding his way into children's hearts everywhere. His song Danger Zone was recently featured again in the 2022 movie Top Gun Maverick, earning over 1 million streams per day at its peak. Rest assured too that his memoir, Still All Right, is a fascinating read as it provides a candid and entertaining perspective on one hell of an interesting life. Thank you for being here again with me today. And don't forget, if you have a guest that you'd like to hear from, just send me a message through the website, abreathoffreshair.com.au, and I'll do my very best to get that person onto the show. I'll take my leave of you now and hope you have lots of fun until we meet again, same time next week. Bye now. It's a beautiful
2: day. 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
4: Bendigo's Monday Outlook. Showers down to 10 degrees and a top of 17. A shower or two Tuesday. 7 low overnight and a high of 17. And partly cloudy Wednesday, down to 7 and a top of 17 degrees for Bendigo.
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and thanks for being here. I'm so happy you could join me. This week's guest is someone I've been chasing for a very long time. You've asked for him repeatedly, so I'm really excited to finally be able to bring you our chat. He's the legendary rock singer-songwriter Noddy Holder, who rose to fame as the lead vocalist and rhythm guitarist for the band Slade, one of the most successful British groups of the 70s. Noddy's known worldwide for his distinctive voice, flamboyant outfits and catchy anthems, many of which he co-wrote. He's a cancer survivor for the last guest is someone I've been chasing for a very long time. You've asked for him repeatedly, so I'm really excited to finally be able to bring you our chat. He's the legendary rock singer-songwriter Noddy Holder, who rose to fame as the lead vocalist and rhythm guitarist for the band Slade, one of the most successful British groups of the 70s.

0: the epitome of optimism, happy, effervescent, and so very willing to spin a yarn or two.
1: Hi there.
2: Hello, Noddy. How are you?
1: I think I'm doing pretty well for my age, considering the lifestyle of that as a rock and roller. I was on the road for over 30 years. That's 70 years, actually, I've been performing on stage. I made my first appearance age 7.
2: You were that interested in being a performer from when you were a little boy?
1: Yeah, yeah. My dad was an amateur singer around the Midlands where I was brought up. We used to have, on a Sunday night, our local club in our local hometown of Worsley. They'd have what was called free and easy. You'd call it karaoke now, but anybody could get up and do any sort of act. And my dad used to get up and sing. And then one Sunday night, out the blue, he called me up on stage because he knew I could sing around the house. I was 7 years old. And the number one hit record in the charts in 1953 at that time was the song I Believe for Every Drop of Rain That Falls. But the version was by Frankie Lane, American country and western singer back in the day. It was number one in the charts in UK. And my dad knew I could sing that song because I'd sang it around the house.

0: I used to hold little concerts in the backyard. We had three houses on it, onto our backyard, and I used to charge the local kids an old penny to come and see my puppet show and me sing. So I was an entrepreneur even in those days. And my dad called me up on stage at this free and easy night, and he said, I want you to sing a song. And all the audience were sort of clapping. They hadn't heard me yet. I was a wee little thing. I was very tiny for my age. And I said, well, what can I sing? And he said, do you know I Believe, to the piano player? He says, yeah, yeah, of course. And he said, sing I Believe. So I sang I Believe in a sort of soprano-y type voice. And because it was number one on the charts, and I did sing it well, the audience went berserk at the end, and I took the roof off the place. And of course, I loved it. It was the first taste of applause. And then it was downhill all the way after that. I just wanted to get up every week and sing a song, which I generally did. And then about 1959, 60, I formed my first band at school and started to play working men's clubs, youth clubs, those sort of places with a little amateur band, and they were called the Rocking Phantoms. So I did always want to be an entertainer. I've never had musician on my passport. I've always had artist, because I like to do a bit of everything, you know, singing, comedy, acting, adverts, radio. So I have artist on my passport.
1: Right. Is it true that you used to drive your dad's window cleaning van and pick up Robert Plant and take him to gig?
0: Yeah, when in the early to mid-60s, Robert's local band that he was in at the time was a band called Listen, and they never had a van to run to get around their gigs in. They hardly had equipment sometimes. And so when my band, this is before what became Slade, I was in another band before that. When we were working and Listen wanted a van, I'd rode it for them. I'd drive my dad's window cleaning van and drive Planty and the rest of the band to whatever gig they'd got on. So we were quite good pals. Of course, we played in the same sort of venues. Robert used to come and see us a lot when we became the In-Betweens and Ambrose Slade before he joined what was the new Yardbirds, that then of course became Led Zeppelin. They did a four-day stint in Earl's Court in London. I think it was about 74, 75 Zeppelin. And he invited me and the band to one of the shows the one night.

and we were sitting like up the sides near the stage. I mean, we were huge, huge in Europe at that point. And Robert said, I'd like to do this song for my ex roadie, Noddy Holder. He's sitting up in the stalls there. And all the crowd cheered, and he said, I'm going to play one of Zeppelin's favourite songs for him now. And they played Kashmir for me, which I love Kashmir.

0: did Don Powell convince you to join the group in 1966?
1: Yeah, it
0: was called the In-Betweens at the time, wasn't it? And tell me the story how you got to join him in this foray.
2: Well, I was in a couple of bands before that. I was in the Rocking Phantoms, who morphed into a band called the Memphis Cutouts then. And then a local name who was on TV was a guy called Steve Brett. He had a weekly TV show on the local TV station in the Midlands. And he saw us play one night. He asked us to be his new backing band. We became then Steve Breton and the New Mavericks. And I knew Don from playing all the venues around the Midlands. And he used to come and see my band play quite regular. And his best pal was a guy called Graham Swinnerton. Then we were both bands, me with the Mavericks, them as the In-Betweens, the early In-Betweens. We were both going out to do a stint in Germany. And on the ferry over, we got to talking, having a drink together. And Don and Dave said, we're thinking of splitting up the band when we get back. And Don, of course, knew that I could pretty much sing any type of material. And they said, we'd love you to join the new lineup. So I said to Don and Dave, well, no, I'm happy doing what I'm doing. I'm earning a decent living. And they said, OK, fair enough. So they went off and did their thing, and they did split up when they came back from Germany. And, of course, we were the sort of band, the Mavericks, where we could do any sort of material. Steve Brett was doing, like, Elvis and Jim Reeves, George Jones country material. But us, his backing band, we used to do half the set ourselves. And we'd be doing R&B material, plus rock and roll.

GIs loved us as a band, and what they do in the, if we play a request for them, they buy us a bottle of beer, a whiskey chaser. But you couldn't drink it on stage. You could drink the beer, you could just have a sip of the beer, but you weren't allowed to drink on the stage. So they'd set it all up, the waiters, on a table at the side of the stage. And we'd have to polish off the beer and the chasers in our 15-minute break. Otherwise, the waiters would come and clear the booze and go and sell it in the club and pocket the money. So we learnt how to drink very, very well in Germany. But when I came back, I had a bit of an argument over money with Steve Breck. I was doing as much work singing as he was, and we had a bit of a row. So I left the band, and just out as an accident, I was walking up in Wolverhampton High Street, and I bumped into Dave and Don. And they said, well, we still love you to join us. By that time, they'd already auditioned for a new bass player. They'd found Jim Lee, who'd just left school. It was a good idea what Dave wanted to do as a band. He wanted to have three lead guitar players, two leads and a bass that would make it all three people playing the same riffs and everything. It was something different. And I said, yeah, well, I wouldn't mind giving it a try then, see whether it works. Right from the off, the first song we played, we sort of niched together and it sounded great. And so I joined them. That was it.

0: It was called Ambrose Slag, wasn't it? It eventually became Slag. When did that happen?
1: Well, we were in between for 2 or 3 years. Then we went to London. We had an audition with a record company, and they gave us an album deal. But he didn't like the name, the Inbetweens. So he named us Ambrose Slag. But then we needed a London agent and a London manager. An agent came along to listen to us in the studio, and he brought with him Chas Chandler, who was the bass player in The Animals, and he'd also been the man who discovered, managed, and produced Jimi Hendrix. Huh. And Jimi had gone back to America. Chas was looking for a band. He liked us. He liked what he heard in the studio. Anybody wanted to see us live. We were a really good live band. We were a loud band, even in those days. And Chas put us in this little club in London. It wasn't a rock venue at all. And we went down there, and he just wanted to come along and see how we got on playing. He come down the stairs, and we were halfway through our first set. And half the audience were on stage with us, dancing round us and joining in with us. And Chas couldn't believe this. He signed us as manager the next day. He said, I want a manager. He said, you're a breath of fresh air to everything that's going around. And that's how it went. Took us another probably nearly 2 years before we got a hit record. But he didn't like the name Ambrose Slade. Let's make it simple. Knock off the Ambrose, he will call you Slade.
0: And were you already writing songs yourself at that time?
1: Very few. We were doing covers mostly at that point. We did start writing at Chaz's insistence. We had one album out under the name Ambrose Slade, which was Beginnings. Then the next album, Play It Loud, was the first one Chaz produced. We had a lot of the compositions on that one. No.

we had our first hit in 71, we get down and get with it. It had been a long, hard slog. We were still building up this massive following live. But then suddenly Chas said, why don't we put out the song that you finish the act with? And it always goes a storm. Try and get it down as a record, which was a song called Get Down and Get With It. It was a cover of a Little Richard song. Little Richard, like, was my favourite artist. So we managed to get it down in the studio, got a good feel on it, and the radio started to pick up on it. It climbed the charts very, very, very slowly. But eventually, we got on top of the pops with it. And because visually, we were a great band visually, we just stormed it on top of the pops. And the next day, everybody in the pubs and everywhere were talking about us. It broke the charts. I said I-

0: were off and running, and they rightly thought all their Christmases had come at once.
1: We're playing your memories. Yes, the songs your mum and dad played. The songs your family sung along with. We have the music. We have music memories. 101.5 Fresh Bendigo.
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3: It's a beautiful day.
0: As their success grew, the band members started to grow their hair long to look like the rock stars they were quickly becoming. Manager Chaz Chandler then insisted they begin to write their own hit songs.
4: He pointed at me. He said, "Noddy and Jim, you two have got to go away and write a hit single." And we went, "Well, how'd you do that? How'd you write a hit single?" And he said, "I want you to come back to me in a week or two with a hit song." And we went, "Oh, blimey, what are we going to do here?" Anyway, we sat down and went in the dressing room before we used to go on stage. We used to tune the electric violin and we used to play a little ditty that was sort of in the style of Django Reinhardt and Stephen Grappelli. So we started to jam this tune and I started to sing over the top. Very simple. "I won't laugh at you when you boo-hoo-hoo because I love you." Didn't think we were going to stick with those lyrics, but it just worked. And in 20 minutes, we'd got a complete song. I couldn't believe it. It's catchy, but is it a hit song? We went to Chaz with it because he demanded we went to him. And we played it to him and Chaz said, "Wonderful." He says, "We're going to record it." He said, "I don't only think you've written your first hit." He said, "I think you've written your first number one." And we went in the studio and we cut it within a day, sounding really good. And we said, "But it don't sound like Slade. It's not got that effect that Slade, right on the aftermath of Get Down and Get With It, which was real rowdy, raucous record." And we said, "Well, let's put the same things, the ideas on this as we did on Get Down and Get With It." So we went in the corridors at the recording studio and did put on boot stamping, hand clapping, and the track sort of came alive. We Sladeified it.

0: within 2 weeks, it was number one on the charts. Absolutely stormed it on Top of the Pops. Everybody's raving. And it went to number one and stayed there for 4 weeks. You know, we were on. It opened the way for us. And just after 'Cause I Love You, we brought out a live album, Slade Alive, which then did break us worldwide. It became a phenomenally successful album for us. We did 13 months on the charts in UK with that album. And in Australia, it was bigger than the Sgt. Pepper.
1: Yeah, Noddy Holder, I remember that album so well. Everybody had to have a copy of that.
0: And it was amazing, really, because we recorded that album over 3 nights in a little studio theatre in the middle of London. And the audience, only about probably 300 or 400 people in the audience. And we were on such a high because I Love You was riding high. And did the recording on the Wednesday night, which became the hit album. That really did break us worldwide. But the whole 3 nights and mixing it cost us £400.
1: Did you have a favourite song on that album?
0: Well, I do have a soft spot for Darling Beyond Soon. It was a John Sebastian song. One of the reasons why, because in the middle of the song, we come to go to back to a quiet bit again. And I did a burp. We'd been drinking a lot of beer on Top of the Pop, that before we went on stage. So I had to get wind up, let's put it that way. And they kept it on. It could have been erased, obviously, off the track. And it became very much a focal point of the song. And if I didn't do a burp every time we performed it for years after, I had to do a burp, or the audience went mad and did it for me.

0: That's definitely my favourite track on that album too. That was the classic Slade album, wasn't it? You did go on to have so many more hits after that. In fact, in total you had 21 hit singles, 15 albums with your original lineup. You became really well known for that Christmas song that you wrote. Every Christmas that's played.
1: Well, it's 50 years old. It's got a life of its own. Everybody in Europe knows that song. Me and Jimmy wrote it. It was based originally on a song that I'd written in 1967. What happened earlier that year, Jim's mother-in-law, the previous Christmas, had said to him, why don't you ever come up with a song like White Christmas, like Bing Crosby did, so it can get played every year? And Jim poo-pooed the idea and then thought, I'm going to take up this challenge that she set me. And he remembered this song that I'd written. It was a song in the hippy-dippy psychedelia days called Buy Me a Rocking Chair to Watch the World Go By. And the chorus went, so won't you buy me a rocking chair to watch the world go by? Buy me a looking glass to look me in the eye. I played it to the band and they went, rubbish. So I threw it in the bin. But I'm never one to get rid of stuff. I suppose it was corny, but Jim remembered it, so it must have been a bit catchy. And he got a verse that he hadn't got a chorus for, and he put it together with this old song of mine. So on the night, I went to the pub, had a few drinks, went back to my mum and dad's, and wrote the whole lyrics in one go. I wanted to make it what happens at Christmas. I was having a think. I'm talking that period, 1973. And the economic situation in UK at that time was minor strikes. Electricians were going on strike, so TV was off at 10 o'clock at night. Dustmen were on strike. Bakers were on strike. Gravediggers were on strike. Country was in total turmoil. The only light at the end of the tunnel was Christmas was coming. You know, one of the lines I came up with was, look to the future now, it's only just begun. Because it couldn't get any worse. Much applies today. I think that's why it's still going strong today.

It's the fastest selling single up to 1973 of any record in the UK. And it's charted many, many times over the last 50 years again. And we were top of the tree at the time. We'd already had 5 number ones up to that point. 2 that year going straight in at number one first day of release, which was Come On Feel the Noise and Squeeze Me Please Me. So the record company were on our back to bring out a record at Christmas. Not necessarily a Christmas song, they wanted a release at Christmas. Unluckily for us, 5 days after the last show, Don Powell, our drummer, was in a car crash. It was a fatal car crash where his girlfriend was killed. Don was thrown through the windscreen and he was given 24 hours to live, which you could imagine. We were right at the top of the tree, the pinnacle of our career. And overnight we were bang, rock bottom, because we didn't know whether he was going to survive or not. He was in intensive care for probably 6 weeks and he survived. And the doctor said to him, you either get on the drums now and see if you can still play. If you don't do it now, you never will get on the drums again. So we decided to take him to America and see if he could still play the drums, so he wasn't under the spotlight in Europe. He couldn't taste or smell. He had no memory. He couldn't remember any of the songs, any of the hits, where he lived, his hometown. He could remember nothing, nothing at all. And so we took him to the States and we went and booked a recording studio. And the only song we'd written to record was Merry Christmas, Everybody. So we decided to try and put that down because it wouldn't have been too difficult for him to play. Anyway, of course, he couldn't remember the song from start to finish. So we had to record it all in little bits. I couldn't sing to a basic track because there was no basic track to sing to. We did not have high hopes that it had worked. We went on off on tour then to sort of break Don in and see if he could handle playing live for a couple hours a night. And of course, Don couldn't remember the stage numbers. While I'm talking to the audience, Jim would be whispering in his ear the intro to the next song. And that's how we had to work for the next 2 or 3 years. We had to work that.

0: you had discovered what an awesome songwriter you were, it came quite easily for you.
1: Oh, no, it wasn't easy. You did struggle to come up with follow-ups all the time. Jim used to panic about it all the time. He was mainly the melody man. I have that rock and roll approach to me. I'm like, what will be, and the next song will come by hook or by crook. Yeah, but the pressure on us at that time, we had to come up with at least 3 singles a year, at least, while we were touring constantly as well.
0: It's huge pressure.
1: Record companies were making a lot of money from us.
0: You're only ever as good as your last single, aren't you?
1: You are, that's very right. You are correct. And the pressure on us was phenomenal. But we prided ourselves as a live band as much as anything else. We knew we made good records, great records, but our forte was live. Everybody who ever saw us never went away unhappy. Even when we came to Australia the first time.
0: I remember it well.
1: In those days, it was a 28-hour flight from UK to Australia. And of course, on our first tour there, we didn't realise what success we'd had there before we got there. We knew we'd done well, but we didn't know how well. And of course, we were doing all the race courses in all the big cities. And we'd been drinking, all these 4 English bands, well, us and Crow and Lindisfarne, had been drinking on the plane for 28 hours. And we got off the plane in Sydney. And what greeted us, the media there, with a barrel load of Fosters, expecting us to jump in and start drinking the Fosters as soon as we arrived, which we did, of course. We had such a great tour. And we didn't realise Slade Alive had been number one for 6 months. It was knocked off the number one spot by our next album, which was Slay Ed. And we had 3 singles in the charts all at the same time.

0: riding the crest of a wave at the time? Your egos must have been exploding.
1: Well, not slightly.
2: 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Quite simply put, they were on fire.
3: 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We haven't. 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
6: I'm Nutty Holder. 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Yippee!
2: Slade was so much more than a fun and catchy glam rock band. They proved to be a pioneering and innovative force that paved the way for punk, metal and indie. But as you're about to hear, it wasn't always easy for Noddy Holder to be a rock star.
0: I do recall a very quirky story about you, that you always travelled while on tour with a set of tools. Tell me about that.
6: Well, this only came to light for the public about 5 years ago, 6 years ago. I did this tour and it was a Q&A show. And this one night we're on stage and I used to carry this little, like, doctor's bag with me. Mark Radcliffe said to me, he said, "What is that bag you carry about with you?" Because he's taking the mickey in case I've got something weird in the bag. "Is it your drugs or something?" I said, "No, I said, it's my toolkit." And he says, "What do you mean, your toolkit?" And I said, "Well, to spend time, I hate going in the hotel and there's things wrong with it. If you're paying a lot of money for a hotel room and there's usually something wrong, the wardrobe door is hanging off or the shower curtain or the rail is coming down. There's always something wrong, something's creaking or whatever." And I said, "I mend these things while I'm in the room to try and put them right." And he was like amazed. The audience are amazed at this. And Mark Radcliffe said to me, "You must only be the only rock and roll star in history. Usually they wreck rooms. You repair rooms and leave them in a better condition than when you checked in." So that was the story of that bag of tools. I mean, I won't say I do it all the time, but if I'm bored, instead of watching the telly or whatever else you used to do in a hotel room back in the day, I used to get my toolkit out and start repairing the top of the gym.

0: what were some of the other weird questions you got?
1: Well, I'll tell you this one. This, before the show started, we used to have a big box in the bar where the audience could put questions in the box. And Mark would go through the box and see what were good questions. He landed them on me unexpectedly. And then we'd also have a roving mic to go around the audience. And the first question was, Susie Quattro, did you? And the audience just went in uproar.
0: And what's the answer?
1: I'm not telling you the answer. Susie's a big pal of mine. We had Susie when she first came over to UK. We took her out as opening act on our tour. We have Thin Lizzy as the second act, and then we finished the show. When we talk him 50 years on, she still says, you only gave me 15 minutes at the start of the show. I said, but that's all you knew. You only got a new band. You didn't know more than 15 minutes. But she got a good reception. Right on the back of that tour, she got Can the Can, and that started her career off.

0: You've got two books out at the moment. The first one, your autobiography, was Who's Crazy Now?
1: Well, they're quite old now, the books, yeah, but they are it. They're still out.
0: But people still may want to pick them up. There's some great stories in there. So the first one came out in 1999, Who's Crazy Now? And the second one in 2014 called The World According to Noddy. Is there a third one in you?
1: No, there is a third one in me, but it's not due yet. But I haven't quite decided what route I'm going to go for the third one. But the reason I did The World According to Noddy, it was a series of books, actually. And the first one was the publishers had asked Joan Collins to do it. And she did The World According to Joan Collins. And it did very well for the publishers. And they thought the next year they wanted to do someone else doing the same thing. And they thought, who's the other end of the spectrum to Joan Collins? So they thought, Noddy Holder. And it was really my take on modern life. What goes on in the modern world as compared to when I was growing up. But there's one out, actually, that I was given, and it's a book. The guy who's put it together, he's not written, he's put it a book together, of all fans' recollections of gigs they were at. And the book's called Wild, Wild, Wild. It's great to read what certain fans thought about you, and it's very interesting.
0: On this one, you're getting a whole different perspective.
1: On this one, I'm getting a whole new perspective on what did touch my heart, actually. One fan. And this guy wrote, he came to see us in the later days of the band before I left in the early 90s. And he'd come to one of the last shows that we'd done. And he was saying, we're still as good as ever, and he gave us a fabulous review. And he said, the thing that touched him now, it just reminds him of his mates when they were growing up and they were at school together and they used to listen to the chart every Tuesday lunchtime to see where our record was in the charts. And then they'd maybe save all their money to buy the new record. And the sacrifices they made between them, a gang of chaps, all girls included, to actually go out and buy your record, go out and see a gig. And he said, all those guys now are dying. And it just makes him cry when one of our records comes on because he remembers his mates then. It brings back to him the camaraderie of his mates. And that's far more important to me than how many records a certain record sold. That's what we were all about. Us and the audience were as one. It was our thing. It was Slade's thing.

0: just brings it home to you how important a part you were of people's lives, especially how gigantic we were at the time. And reading this book, it does bring it all back to me, because we were in a bubble, don't forget. We couldn't, me and Dave particularly, we couldn't go out to the cinema. We couldn't go out to shops or anything like that in those days. We were just too big. It was impossible to live a normal life. And when we were two in the world, we were in this bubble. And we didn't know really what was going on in the outside world. We knew our records were going to number one. We knew we were selling out gigs. But we didn't know to what extent and how big we were. I mean, even today, I didn't realise it. But we're told by statistics, we were the biggest selling UK singles band in the whole of the 70s. We sold more records than anybody else in the 70s. And I'm including Berry, Mark Bolan and everybody else that was around. So it's incredible, these facts that come back to you.
1: There were a lot of compromises, it sounds like, that you had to make in your own personal life because of all this fame, weren't there?
0: Yeah, absolutely.
1: Did you ever regret it?
0: I don't look back on stuff like that. We worked ourselves to death, really. I mean, me in particular, because I was out there not only doing the gigs and recording and all the rest of it and writing, but I was always the main one that went out and did the promotion. Went round all the radio stations, you know, when the new album or a new single was out, doing all the press interviews. It was mainly me. And, of course, I didn't see my two elder kids. They're in their 40s now, my two daughters. I didn't see them growing up at all. I didn't see their first nativity play. I didn't see their school concerts. I didn't see none of the normal things you do as a parent to see kids. Of course, I saw them when I was at home and we had a great time, but it couldn't have been nice for them either that I was away all the time. But it did, in the mid-80s, it did wreck my first marriage because the lifestyle I was leading, I'd been married 10 years, and my lifestyle wasn't changing. I was still out on the road, touring all around the world. And she just got fed up with it and we just drifted apart. And so that was a shame for the kids, really. So there was that part that you do have to sacrifice when you're in a rock and roll band. On the other side, I mean, you got somebody like Jim and Dave in the band. Both their marriages survived. They're both married to the same person they were married to way back in the early 70s.

0: When we came back from America in 1977, the whole landscape in the UK had changed. Punk thing had come in, punk and disco were the big things, and we were considering boring old farts. And we had a couple of years in the doldrums. But while we were in the doldrums, we were still gigging constantly, selling out places and playing fabulously well. And we used to get all the punks and the what would soon become the new metal bands or the new romantic bands. They were all coming to see us. They were all fans. And they used to come and see us. We were the pioneers in that sort of way. We only know so because bands that became famous in the wake of us tell us so. They tell us we were a big influence on them. When we went back to LA in the 80s, all the new glam metal bands in LA all came up and told me that we were the band that set them on the trail of what became the new glam metal era in Los Angeles. Quiet Riot, one of those bands, went to number one. We Come On Feel the Noise out there. So the proof was in the pudding.
1: Noddy, do you still sing today?
0: In fact, funnily, after my illness, I've been doing a few gigs with a 10-piece Boogie Woogie jazz band, who are a really great band. They're all under 30. They're all great jazz players. They're absolutely fabulous musicians. They haven't got a clue what I'm talking about half the time, but they love playing with me, and they love my stories. I tell stories on the stage, and we just have fun. And there's no pressure on me, because I don't do many. What I like about it is I only have to turn up. I don't have to do sound checks or anything. I just walk on the stage, test my mic in the afternoons working, and then I'm free to do what I want.
2: Yeah.
0: And I just go on and take the accolades.
2: Yeah.
0: But I never thought I'd be doing this again 5 years ago. And I just thought, well, this is a bonus. I'm still alive. I might as well go out and have a bit of fun on stage again.
1: What an incredible force you are, Noddy Holder. The world loves you, and we are so
0: you
1: glad.
0: You are a sweet talker. You really are. No, I'm not having the ego, but no, I love all that.
1: It's true, though, and you know it. And we thank you for the music and for your fabulous attitude towards life.
0: Thank you very much. I've enjoyed it. It's been good. Keep on rocking it!
3: The inimitable Noddy Holder, who'd been diagnosed with esophageal cancer in 2018 and given 6 months to live. Thankfully, he recovered due to experimental chemotherapy. I'm very glad he's still with us. I'm sure you feel the same. Thanks for your time today. I'm already counting down till I can be back with you same time next week. Bye now.
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8: Bendigo's Monday Outlook. Showers down to 10 degrees and a top of 17. A shower or two Tuesday. 7 low overnight and a high of 17. And partly cloudy Wednesday, down to 7 and a top of 17 degrees for Bendigo.
9: 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Sunday from 8am, the huge show and shine in Bendigo's Town Hall precinct. 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
2: Hello there, welcome along. It is another Blast from the 90s with me, Gary Hopkins, right here on your favourite radio station. I hope you're all doing very well wherever you are listening to today's show. And as always, we have a top notch of music coming up for you right now between now and the end of the show. We've got your first song, we've got the lyrical game, and lots of great music. And to start things off, we go back to 1992 and a bit of Janet Jackson and Luther Vandross. Remember, the best things in life are free.

So that was taken from the 1992 film Mo' Money, which starred Damon Wayans. That particular single, though, was a major hit in several countries, getting into the top 10 in many countries on a global scale. It was also nominated for a Grammy Award as well for Best R&B Performance by a Duo or Group with Vocals. Unfortunately, it didn't win. Oh, well, never mind. That was, of course, Luther Vandross and Janet Jackson. Hello there. Welcome along, then, to A Blast from the 90s. This is What's in Store for You today.

So, all that's come then between now and the end of the show. We've got your first song, as always, that you brought back in the 1990s. Today, it comes from Ace of Base and Life is a Flower. Not heard that one for a very long time. We've also got, as well, your lyrical game, where I read out to you the first four lines from a popular song from the 1990s. And all you've got to do, very, very simply, is guess what that song is. So, are you ready? Here we go. I sing myself to sleep. A song from the darkest hour. Secrets I can't keep inside of a day. So, what is that song? Do you think you know? Will a clue help? I'll give you the clue. The song was originally released back in 1989, but it was then re-released again in 1991. So what is the song? As I said, do you think you know what it is? Do you have 100% guaranteed know what the song is? Or do you not have a Scooby-Doo? I knew what it was straight away from those lyrics. So, you know, it must be easy. But anyway, have a guess wherever you're listening. Have a chat amongst your friends and family, work colleagues, etc., etc. And, of course, we will reveal the answer a little bit later on. And, of course, play the song as well. Right then, before your first song, we go back to 1994 and a bit of Madonna and Take a Bow. But before that, we go back to 1992 and a song that was used for a car commercial back in that particular year. This is Praise with Only You.

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0: There we go, Madonna from 1994 and the album Bedtime Stories. That was, of course, Take a Bow. That was, by the way, the sixth studio album that she released in her career back then, back in 1994. I've got to say, I actually thought she had a lot more albums out before that particular single, but hey, there we go. Chart-wise, the song was, as you would expect from Madonna, very, very successful indeed. It topped the US Billboard chart for a total of 7 weeks, becoming her 11th chart topper as well. It broke, by the way, Carole King's 3-decade-long record as the most successful female songwriter with the most number one songs, which was later broken by Mariah Carey. The song also reached number one as well in Canada and was a top 10 hit in Finland, Switzerland, and also New Zealand as well. But did you know it was her first single to miss the UK top 10 since 1984? It only peaked at number 16 in that particular country. It also won the Best Female Video Award at the 1995 MTV Video Music Awards. So there we are. For that as well, you heard from Praise and Only You, a song that was used in a car commercial in the UK back in 1992. It is basically their only hit that they ever had. In fact, Praise actually only released one album before disbanding in the early 1990s. So there we are. Right then, here on A Blast from the 90s, time for your bit. Time for this.
1: Your first song.
0: Yep, it is time then for your first song that you bought back in the 90s. Today's song choice comes from Jacob. He says, "Hi Gary, my first song I bought wasn't for me, it was for my mum. Basically, it was the late 1990s, 1998 to be precise. My mum is part Swedish, so what else could I buy for her? Couldn't buy her any Swedish meatballs from that famous company that do furniture. Couldn't buy her a Volvo car, so I had to buy her something that was Swedish, and Ace of Base were certainly hitting the mark around 1998. Couldn't buy her anything to do with ABBA, because basically she's got it all already. So this was the best thing that I could find, along with my brother, to buy her for her birthday. It was my first song I ever bought, although I didn't buy it for myself. I certainly did listen to it a few times during the late 1990s. It would be great to hear it online. My mum, who lives in Malmo, would also love to hear the song as well. Please could you play Life is a Flower by Ace of Base. Jacob, thank you very much for your email. That certainly did make me smile when you emailed in. Certainly, we can play this for you. Ace of Base, this is Life is a Flower.

So that was Jacob's first song he bought back in the 1990s, released in 1998. That was A to Bass there, and Life is a Flower, another top quality band from Sweden. That particular single was a big hit back in 1998 and also 1999 as well, hitting the top 20 in a majority of countries on a global scale, mostly, has to be said, in Europe, although it was actually a number one in Hungary. It also peaked at number 29 in New Zealand. So there we are. Jacob, would have been nice to know what your mum's name was, by the way, who lives in Malmo. So, like Jacob, if you want your first song that you ever bought back in the 1990s, and I've got to say, you need some, okay? Running out, okay? Got a few left, so we need yours. Please do get in touch with us. Search for Blast Radio Shows on social media or go to the website www.blastradioshows.com and get in touch, okay? We are going low on this one, so we do need some of your songs. I don't want to play my first song from the 1990s. You know, I can't actually remember what it was. I think, I can't remember what my first song was bought in the 1990s. So, you know, I'll have to think about that one. And maybe if we run out, I'll play mine. But hopefully not. Right, still to come then here on today's Blast from the 90s, we've got the answer to today's lyrical game. We've also got we've got quite a few Irish bands actually. Boyzone, Baby Can I Hold You, and also the Cranberries, When You're Gone, still to come as well. But before all of that, some Orbital and the Saint, and this one from Ultranate, this is Found a Cure.

0: You choose. Letting you pick the music. It's all about the 70s, 80s and 90s. It's all about the songs you remember.
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2: This is a blast from the 90s with Gary Hawkins.

There we go. That was The Saints There by Orbital, released in 1997. You'll be surprised to know it was taken from the soundtrack to the film of the same name. Do you remember who starred in The Saint, the film version? Yep, it was, of course, Val Kilmer. It was released in 1997. The budget was $90 million. It took just over $165 million at the box office. I've got to say, I think it's a film I've never actually seen. I think it didn't do as well as you thought it was going to do back in the day. Never mind, there we go. But as I said, that was Orbital and their version of the theme tune to The Saint, of course, the TV show, which was originally launched back in the 1960s, starring, of course, Roger Moore. In the charts, though, it was quite successful, has to be said. A top 20 hit in majority of countries that it was released in, including number 3 in Iceland and also the UK as well. There we are. Just goes to show, whatever you release, it's popular somewhere. Personally, I didn't actually like it, but there we go. For that, released in 1998, it was Ultranate and Found a Cure. It was taken from the album Situation Critical, and as I said, it was released in 1998. It reached number 6 on the UK singles chart, and it was a song that reached the top 10 in various other countries as well, on a global scale, but it did get to number 1 on one of the Billboard charts in America, the Hot Dance Club Songs chart. So, well done to her. Right then, here on A Blast from the 90s, still to come, we have got your lyrical game answer. Here are those lyrics one more time. I sing myself to sleep, a song from the darkest hour, secrets I can't keep inside of a day. Do you know what that song is? Do you think you know? Do you 100% guarantee you know what it is? Or do you not have a Scooby-Doo? The clue I gave you, the fact that the song was originally released in the late 1980s. This version, though, was released in 1991 and was very, very successful indeed. Very successful. Right, we'll give you the answer then to today's lyrical game question after this one from the Cranberries. The brilliant, brilliant Cranberries from 1996. This is When You're Gone.

0: Do you know what? I've not actually heard that song for a number of years. It's the first time we've played that particular single here on A Blast from the 90s, and it is another top, top quality song from the Cranberries. It's taken from their third studio album called To the Faithful Departed, which, if I remember rightly, was a brilliant, brilliant album. I think I've got that somewhere on or in my collection. Songs on that particular album, as far as I can remember, Salvation, When You're Gone, of course, I Just Shot John Lennon as well, which is another great, great tune. If you've never listened to that one, absolutely brilliant. All the lyrics were written by Dolores O'Riordan as well, who sadly, of course, passed away a number of years ago as well. But anyway, that particular single was a song that was a top 40 hit in a majority of countries where it was. Really, surprisingly, it only got to number 21 in the homeland of Ireland. It did make it to number 6 in Belgium, number 15 in Canada, and number 4 in Norway. It was also a top 30 hit as well in America. It is a great, great tune, though, as I said. I really just can't emphasize how great the Cranberries are as a band as well. So, here on A Blast from the 90s, it's time to test your musical lyrical knowledge of this particular decade. Time for this.
1: This is the Lyrical Game.
0: Oh, yes, it is certainly the Lyrical Game right here on A Blast from the 90s. So earlier on then, twice, I gave you the first four lines from a popular song from the 1990s. I gave you a clue as well to say the song was originally released back in 1989 and then re-released again in 1991. Here are those lyrics one last time. I'll sing myself to sleep, a song from the darkest hour. Secrets I can't keep inside of a day. So what is that song? Do you think you know? Do you 100% sure know what it is? Do you not have a Scooby-Doo? As I said earlier on in the show, I knew what this was by the lyrics. So does that make it easy? Who knows? It is a great tune. Let's put you out of your misery. Here is today's Blast from the 90s Lyrical Game song.

So how did you get on with that one then? Well done if you got it right. Commiserations if you got it wrong. It was, of course, James and Sit Down, released in 1991. At least that version was anyway. The original version was released in 1989 with very limited success. Another version was released in 1998 called Sit Down 98. Surprisingly. And unfortunately, we have come to the end of today's show. So, as always, thank you very much for tuning in today. A pleasure to have your company. To leave you for today, we are going to go back to 1997 and a song that was originally recorded by Tracy Chapman in 1988. This particular song was another hit for the band Boyzone with their version of Baby, Can I Hold You? Catch you later.

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3: Bendigo's Monday Outlook. Showers down to 10 degrees and a top of 17. A shower or two Tuesday. 7 low overnight and a high of 17. And partly cloudy Wednesday. Down to 7 and a top of 17 degrees for Bendigo.
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0: 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It's the song you choose, letting you pick the music. It's all about the 70s, 80s and 90s. It's all about the songs you remember
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2: For the next 60 minutes, you'll hear the best of the best country music in the world. Songs that'll touch your heart and comfort your soul. I'm Rex Mitchell, and this is Shiloh Country. By the age of 10, he'd mastered the guitar and 8 other instruments. Today we turn the spotlight on Lionel Cartwright. And a man who will one day live to influence the US Congress is saved from certain death by a voice he hears in the night. You'll hear his amazing story at the end of the show. But first, too often these days, the daily news is depressing. So let's start out with news. Here's an ageless ballad from Glen Campbell. Sing along. It'll do you good.

In 1932, President Franklin Delano Roosevelt said, "We have nothing to fear but fear itself." Now, that sounds impressive, but the words are meaningless. Even if we could avoid fearing everything else, how can we avoid fearing fear? Now, there is a way, and I'll tell you in a minute, but first, fear is rampant today. We all have to face fear of terrorism, of disease, of failure, fear of a stock market crash, of losing your job, of rejection, and of course the granddaddy of all fears, the fear of death. Well, one man alone can deliver you from all your fears. Remember his name. When you're desperate, you may want to call upon him. The New Testament book of Hebrews says that Jesus died that he might, and I quote, deliver them who through fear of death were all their lifetime subject to bondage. Israel's King Solomon once said, "Fear God and keep his commandments, for this is the whole duty of man." Use the name of Jesus to confess your faith, and your fears will flee away. Gloria Thomas did just that. She prayed for her husband, BJ, and on more than one occasion, he was delivered.

0: Lee Greenwood with some words of wisdom from old John Moses. Plow between those rocks that you can't move. Diamond Rio can always be relied upon for an unexpected lyric, and after the break we'll play a crossover song they called I Believe. That and more when Shiloh Country returns.
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0: I'm Rex Mitchell and welcome back to Shiloh Country. This is where we play one great song after another. Meet in the Middle was Diamond Rio's first hit record back in 1991. And back then, they solved their problems by meeting in the middle. In this crossover song, however, the group could well be meeting Jesus in the air and then returning to Jerusalem with him to spend eternity by his side.
2: Every now and then, softest breath upon my skin, I feel you come back again, and it's like you have.

Some people find it easy to spew out four-letter words, exposing their tormented soul. But not all four-letter words are crude. There's one four-letter word that's buried so deep in our roots that even death can scarcely erase its memory. It's a place Alan Jackson refers to simply as home.

0: With skyrocketing divorce rates, it's no wonder home is no longer where the heart is. But I hope it still is for you. By the age of 10, he'd mastered the guitar and 8 other instruments. And after the break, we'll turn the spotlight on Lionel Cartwright. That and more when Shiloh Country returns.
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0: I'm Rex Mitchell, and welcome back to Shiloh Country. In the late 1960s, when the lights of our cities went out, a small band of faithful individuals reached for their trusty transistor radios. And for the next few hours, their world came alive. Lionel Cartwright was one of them. Were you?
1: I had a

Lionel Cartwright was born in Gallipolis, Ohio, on February the 10th, 1960. This multi-talented musician, singer, and songwriter was indeed a child prodigy. His love for music developed during his childhood piano lessons, and by the age of 10, he'd already mastered the guitar and 8 other instruments. He first performed at community gatherings in his hometown of Glendale, West Virginia. At high school, he was a regular on a country radio show at nearby Milton and was also appearing on Columbus, Ohio's Country Cavalcade. After joining West Virginia's Wheeling Jamboree as a pianist, he was soon promoted, firstly as a performer and then to become the show's musical director. He brought that experience to the Nashville Network in the early 1980s. There, he worked on several shows and met the famed songwriting team of Boudlow and Felice Bryant, who penned most of the Everly Brothers' hits. They encouraged him to develop his writing skills, and that leap of faith eventually caught the eye of Music Row executives.

MCA producer Tony Brown once spotted Cartwright performing live in Knoxville, but he said he needed more experience. And in 1986, Lionel arrived on Brown's doorstep with his best songs, auditioned, and was signed to MCA. Three albums and four top ten hits followed, including a Billboard chart topper. During his time at TNN, Cartwright met Cindy Stewart, who went on to become his songwriting collaborator and later his wife. He mentions her in the liner notes of his second project. The coded message reads, "Cindy, I love you." Psalm 127, verse 1. When I looked up the reference, it said, "Except the Lord build the house, they labor in vain that build it. Except the Lord keep the city, the watchman waketh but in vain."

0: This week we shone the spotlight on the multi-talented Lionel Cartwright. After the break, Alison Krauss and Union Station with a beautiful Ron Block composition that fills a few gaps in this jigsaw puzzle of life. 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

0: Randy Travis telling us the story behind those three wooden crosses. After the break, a man who will one day live to influence the US Congress is saved from certain death by a voice he hears in the night. That and so much more when Shiloh Country returns.
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0: I'm Rex Mitchell, and welcome back to Shiloh Country. It's early in the 1920s, and this summer, a young Scotchman, Peter Marshall, is working in the small English village of Banborough. The ancient township of about 400 souls is 16 miles southeast of the Scottish border, and it has a charm all of its own. The red-roofed, vine-covered 19th-century stone cottages sit on the edge of the cold, misty North Sea. It's surrounded by spacious countrysides, wheat field, barley fields, pasture, moorlands, and black-faced sheep. Dominated to the west by the desolate, heather-covered height of Charlton Moor, the village was built in the sheltering lee of Barnborough Castle. This natural fortress, with foundations buried deep into solid basalt, has outer walls hewn from the limestone quarries nearby. The castle has dominated the countryside since the 12th century. Northumberland is noted for its good workable limestone, shale, and coal quarries, with veins often 80 to 100 feet deep. One dark, starless night, Peter Marshall is walking back to Barnborough from a nearby village. Suddenly, he decides to take a shortcut, so he sets out across the moors. He knows there's a deep, deserted limestone quarry close to Glenorum Road, but he thinks he can avoid the danger spot. The night is inky, black and eerie. All he hears is the wind moaning through the heather-stained moorland, the noisy clamour of wild muirfowl as his footsteps disturb them, and the far-off bleating of sheep. Suddenly, someone calls, "Peter!" There is great urgency in the voice. He stops. "Yes? Who is it? What do you want?" For a second he listens, but there is no response. He hears only the sound of the wind. The moor seems completely deserted. He must be mistaken, so he takes a few more steps. Then he hears it again, even more urgently. "Peter!" He stops dead still this time, peering into the impenetrable darkness, and suddenly he stumbles and falls to his knees. Putting his hand out to catch himself, he finds nothing there. Cautiously, he feels about himself in a semicircle. He's perched on the very brink of an abandoned stone quarry. Had he taken just one more step, he would have plunged to his death. Many years later, on January the 4th, 1947, this young Scotsman was appointed chaplain to the US Senate, and thereby Peter Marshall became one of the most influential and respected men in Washington. Yes, my friend, God protects his own. Think about it. I'm Rex Mitchell, and this is Shiloh Country.

George Jones. That's Shiloh Country for this week. Thanks for joining us. Next week you'll hear another 60 minutes of music that'll touch your heart and comfort your soul. Tim Mitchell was our engineer, with technical assistance from Travis Turk, Jim Raylan, Jim Gilmore, and Michael Stanton. Shiloh Country is a production of Shiloh Media Inc. and is produced in part at the studios of Audio Productions, Nashville, Tennessee. I'm Rex Mitchell, and until we meet again in Shiloh Country, goodbye and God bless you.

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4: Bendigo's Monday Outlook. Showers down to 10 degrees and a top of 17. A shower or two Tuesday. 7 low overnight and a high of 17. And partly cloudy Wednesday, down to 7 and a top of 17 degrees for Bendigo.
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13: For the next 60 minutes, you'll hear the best of the best country music in the world. Songs that'll touch your heart and comfort your soul. I'm Rex Mitchell, and this is Shiloh Country. From a rodeo saddle to riding the top of the country charts, today we turn the spotlight on Mo Bandy. And a tiny Russian village stands in the path of the scourge of Napoleon's retreating army. Can they survive? We'll find out at the end of the show. But first, here's a classic song from Willie Nelson and Merle Haggard, which proves that whatsoever a man soweth, that shall he also reap.

When the West was wild, life was tough. Outlaws lived fast and many died young. And DNA didn't always guarantee a blessed life. Jesse James was the son of a Baptist minister, but after 15 years of terrorizing, killing and robbing, he died with a bullet in his back. And a young friend, Bob Ford, killed his former gang leader with a pearl-handled .44 Jesse gave him a few years earlier. The outlaw's wife yelled that Ford didn't have the guts to kill her husband in a fair fight. But nevertheless, America's public enemy number one now lay dead at his feet.

Johnny Cash and his brother Roy Jr. wrote that song, and in 1989 it got to 51 on the Billboard chart. Like many Americans, Cash has often had a 45 caliber handgun in his fist, both on and off the silver screen. But for the Man in Black, the gospel gun now feels more comfortable than any other. Oh.

0: Johnny Cash has written and recorded numerous gospel songs, and we'll play more of them in the weeks ahead. Lead me gently home, Father. Lead me gently home. Tell me, do you have a limitless supply of patience, or do you run on a pretty short fuse? After the break, Darryl Worley relates his battles with that elusive virtue. That and more when Shiloh Country returns.
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0: I'm Rex Mitchell, and welcome back to Shiloh Country. This is where we play one great song after another. We've all done it and wish we hadn't. Sometimes our patience wears pretty thin, particularly when we're in a hurry or time just won't wait. Darryl Worley had that experience not so long ago.
2: I was flying down the highway, weaving in and out of traffic.

In June 1993, when I interviewed Chet Atkins, he told me that he'd been married to the same woman for 55 years. However, he concluded, "I still introduce her as my first wife, just to keep her on her toes, don't you know?" Godly marriages overcome the numerous temptations of life and ultimately bear the fruits of heaven.

0: The past will always be the past. Let it go. Old flames can't hold a candle to you. That's Dolly Parton. From a rodeo saddle to riding the top of the country charts, today we turn the spotlight on Mo Bandy. That and more when Shiloh Country...
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4: I'm Rex Mitchell and welcome back to Shiloh Country. Mo Bandy was one of the most popular country singers of the 1970s, and this Lefty Frizzell Whitney Schaefer composition is a lot closer to the singer's heart than you may realize. Bandy, the Rodeo Clown.

Marion Bandy was born in Meridian, Mississippi on February the 12th, 1944. It was the birthplace of Jimmy Rogers, and in fact, Bandy's grandfather worked with him on the railroad. Young Mo listened intently to the music of Hank Williams and Jimmy Rogers on the family record player, and one day dreamed of being on the turntable himself. When he was six, his family moved to San Antonio, Texas, and there, during high school, the young stripling became a rodeo rider. Too many injuries, however, ended his budding career. After he left school, he worked as a sheet metal worker by day and sang in honky-tonks at night. And in 1972, Bandy met record producer Ray Baker on a hunting trip, and his road to Americana had finally begun.

Although Mo Bandy had numerous top 10 records, he only ever had two number one hit songs, and this wasn't one of them. However, it's another great song co-written by Mark D. Sanders, and so many of us can relate to it.

0: The inspiration for that song comes from John 14:2. In my Father's house there are many mansions. If it were not so, I would have told you, Jesus said. And today we shone the spotlight on Mo Bandy. After the break, a different slant on the American Civil War from the pen of Phil Silverstein. That and more when Shiloh Country returns.
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0: From the heart of Shiloh Country, I'm Rex Mitchell. In 1973, Bear Family Records from Germany issued a two-album set of Phil Silverstein songs recorded by Bobby Bear. This one looks at the other side of the worst human tragedy in American history.
2: You know, everything that's ever been written about the Civil War, they wrote about brother fighting brother and father fighting son, and nobody has ever really written a song about the ones that stayed behind, you know, like the women that lost their men. And that's what this is about.

Shiloh was one of the bloodiest battles of the Civil War. Much was lost and little gained. You could say the same for the war itself. Hundreds of thousands died needlessly, and it wasn't fought over the slavery issue as our American history books would have us believe. It had more to do with what the world bankers planned for this fledgling nation, and their insatiable greed for wealth and power. Further reading is required here. This is something you won't find scheduled on the History Channel anytime soon. History is always written by the victor, and it seldom reflects the truth. After Jesus comes back, if you make it through, you'll be astounded just how much those we trusted have lied to us.

0: B.J. Thomas has a tremendous repertoire of gospel music, but unfortunately, much of it is no longer available. You might be able to pick up some gems at used record shops from time to time. That's what I do. After the break, a tiny Russian village stands in the path of the scourge of Napoleon's retreating army. What can they do? We'll find out when Shiloh Country returns.
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0: I'm Rex Mitchell, and welcome back to Shiloh Country.

It's August 1812, and Napoleon Bonaparte invades the Russian mainland with 600,000 French soldiers and 50,000 horses. Just 3 months later, he's reached Moscow, and 200,000 of those proud young men are now dead or wounded. So, with no alternative, he flees the harsh Russian winter. In the frozen countryside, however, a small Russian village lies directly in the path of his retreating army. They are terrified because they know the fate that awaits them. The atrocities of withdrawing armies are well documented in history. So everyone who has the strength and the means flees the tiny community. Some houses are burned, others are dismantled. The elderly are bundled into wagons and the young are hurried away. The town is now silent and every household is deserted. That is, all except one. In a poor, low-roofed cottage lies an invalid boy who cannot be moved from his bed. The widowed mother has no friends, and in their haste to preserve themselves, her neighbours have overlooked her plight. It's evening now, and the crippled boy lies awake, tormented by what the morning will surely bring. "The neighbours have gone away. I can hear them no longer," he says to his mother. "I'm so selfish. I have kept you here. Take the little girls with you. It is not too late. I'm safe. Who will hurt a poor, helpless boy?" Or so he reasons, secretly hoping she will stay. "We are all safe," replies his mother confidently. "God will not leave us, though all else forsake us." The boy interrupts, "But who can help us? Who can defend us from their cruelty? Such stories I've heard of the ravages of these men. They're not men, they're wild beasts. Oh, why was I made so weak? So weak as to be utterly useless. No strength to defend, no strength to fly." But his mother is resolute. "There is a sure wall for the defenseless," she replies. "God will build us a sure wall." Her words of faith comfort the crippled boy, so he utters, "You are my strength now. I thank God that you did not desert me. I am so weak. I cling to you. Do not leave me." But soon he's reasoning again. "What right have I to keep you here? I shall suffer more if I see you suffer." However, despite his anxious cries, his mother's faith is strong. Quietly, she reassures him, "God will be our refuge and defense." And finally, he drifts off to sleep. As the day dawns, the mother and her children open their eyes to a miracle. Overnight, God has indeed built their sure wall of defense. During the evening, snow began falling, and with his stormy wind fulfilling his word, snowdrifts were blown against their lowly dwelling. Their home is now completely covered, hidden beneath feet of freshly fallen snow. And behind the house, a low shed has protected their way to the barn where the animals are kept. So for the next few days, the mother and her children keep themselves alive in their cottage, shut in and concealed by the heavy barricade of snow. During that time, the dreaded French scourge passes over the village. Every house is ransacked. The wealthier homes are stripped of their luxuries, and the poorer ones robbed of their necessities. Only this low-roofed cottage lies sheltered beneath its wall of snow. God protected these defenseless souls with a sure wall. And yes, my friend, He'll protect you too, if only you'll trust in Him. I'm Rex Mitchell, and this is Shiloh Country.

Elvis Presley, the man who refused to be called the King, often acknowledged that Jesus Christ was the only King, and he often called on him in times of trouble. That's Shiloh Country for this week. Thanks for joining us. Next week, you'll hear another 60 minutes of music that'll touch your heart and comfort your soul. Tim Mitchell was our engineer, with technical assistance from Travis Turk, Jim Raylan, Jim Gilmore, and Michael Stanton. Shiloh Country is a production of Shiloh Media, Inc. and is produced in part at the Studios of Audio Productions, Nashville, Tennessee. I'm Rex Mitchell, and until we meet again in Shiloh Country, goodbye and God bless you.

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2: Bendigo's Monday Outlook. Showers down to 10 degrees and a top of 17. A shower or two Tuesday. 7 low overnight and a high of 17. And partly cloudy Wednesday, down to 7 and a top of 17 degrees for Bendigo.
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9: 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I'm Rex Mitchell, and this is Shiloh Country.

skill against two world record-breaking long-distance runners. How can he hope to win the final of the men's 400 metres at the Olympic Games? We'll find out at the end of the show. But first, under every famous jockey, there's always a famous racehorse. So too with music. Without great songs, there are no great singers. This classic ballad, written by Don Schlitz and Bill Livesey, is sung by Adam Brand.

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Prostitutes, we call them, and it's one of the oldest trades in town. Some are on the streets by choice. Most, however, are there through circumstance. They hate the trade and despise themselves. Right.

Dolly Parton walking the streets of New Orleans, wishing she'd never left her Blue Ridge Mountain boy. Today, few virgins walk our streets or down the aisle. 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

0: Bruce Haynes knows The Way to Him by heart. After the break, a new song from an old singer. Ray Price takes us back in time. That and more when Shiloh Country returns.
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0: I'm Rex Mitchell, and welcome back to Shiloh Country. This is where we play one great song after another. As we walk through this life, we can change our hairstyle, our lifestyle, and even change our nation. But there's one thing we will never change: time. Lately, even Ray Price has found that time waits for no one.
2: Time is a monster that lives in our clocks. It's heartless and shows no remorse, consuming our future as we fight that 100-year war.

But time's right behind you, like a hound dog that's hot on your trail. But we're all in the same boat,

Years ago, I saw a movie called The Time Machine. If you could get behind the controls, twist a few buttons, select the exact year, and flick a switch, bingo, you were suddenly living in that generation. Of course, it was fiction, but since that time, I've been fascinated by the passage of time. We've only had time for about 6,000 years. The sun wasn't formed until day 4 of the creation, and when the earth and the moon began revolving around the sun, instantly we had our 24-hour day. Before that was eternity. And after the 1,000-year reign of Jesus Christ, which could begin in the next decade or so, we will return once again to eternity. Now, as hard as that may be to comprehend, it's true. But God, who is the author of eternity, is also the author of time, as Ray Price will soon be aware.

0: The return of Jesus is going to be a shock to a lot of people, particularly the individual who one day soon will rule the entire world. Colin Ray there, pondering the inevitable. His peers call him The Voice, and that's quite a reputation in an industry studded with stars. Today we turn the spotlight on Vern Gosden. That and more.
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0: I'm Rex Mitchell, and welcome back to Shiloh Country. In a generation of lookalikes and soundalikes, Vern Gosden is unique. Everyone calls him The Voice, and nobody has ever sounded like him, and probably never will again.

Vern Gosden was born in Woodland, Alabama on August 5, 1934. On Sundays, like most people in his small town, the Gosdens went to church. That's where Vern learned to sing and developed his appreciation for gospel music. But on Saturday nights, he turned to the Grand Ole Opry. His older brother Rex taught him to play the guitar at 13, and later he got his first airplay when his family moved to Birmingham, Alabama to host the Gosden Family Radio Show. In 1961, Vern and Rex moved to Long Beach, California. They worked day jobs and played at night in a bluegrass band called the Golden State Boys. When Chris Hillman joined the group, they changed their name to the Hillmen. But in the mid-1960s, when he left to become a bassist for the Byrds, Vern and Rex teamed up as the Gosden Brothers. In 1967, they enjoyed a top 40 hit with Hangin' On. But in 1968, the brothers parted company, and Vern moved to Atlanta to open a glass and mirror shop. There, he focused on building his business, raising his family, and singing occasionally in nightclubs. It wasn't until 1976, however, when he moved to Nashville, that Gosden's career took off. Here, he had a string of hits. But we'll always remember him for this next ballad, co-written by Max D. Barnes. In 1975, Max's oldest son, Dwayne Patrick, was hitchhiking from Kansas back to Omaha, Nebraska. He was hit from behind by a car and killed instantly. He was just 17 years of age. And one day, when Max was standing in the cemetery, gazing at his son's headstone, pondering the finality of it all, the words which inspired Chiseled in Stone suddenly flooded into his heart. You're right.

Vern Gosden must have paid close attention to those beautiful church harmonies. He sings backup on most of his hits. In 1983, he recorded his only gospel album and co-wrote several of the cuts, including this one with his old mate Max D. Barnes.

0: Today we shone the spotlight on Vern Gosden, the voice who, in the latter part of his career, meditated on that supernatural voice which refused to be silenced when he was nailed to Calvary's cross. After the break, we'll play the first country hit of a superstar who died at the controls of his own aircraft in 1997. That and more when Shiloh Country returns.
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0: From the heart of Shiloh Country, I'm Rex Mitchell. John Denver loved flying almost as much as he loved singing. His father was a record-breaking jet pilot, but John was blocked from that career by poor eyesight. Thank God he could sing. Let's join him now on a back road somewhere in Virginia.

Where were you when that song was riding high on the country charts for John Denver in the middle of 1971? It would be another 25 years before Alison Krauss and the Cox family would meet in a small recording studio to cut this classic track.

0: The Egyptian pharaohs built the enormous pyramids to entomb their riches and their remains after they died. Ironically, the only thing we can take with us when we go is Jesus. After the break, we go for gold in the men's 400-meter final at the Olympic Games. You'll find out why when Shiloh Country returns.
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0: I'm Rex Mitchell, and welcome back to Shiloh Country. It's Friday, July 11, 1924, in Paris, France, at the 8th Olympiad of modern times. Six young men wait nervously at the start of the final of the 400-meter foot race. This is one of the premier events of the Games, and the athletes have trained for years for this specific race. That is, all except one. The runner from Great Britain has never competed over this distance before. Eric Liddell is Scotland's greatest and best-loved athlete. He's a rugby internationalist, playing centre three quarters, and he's a brilliant sprinter. He currently holds the British record for the 100 yards. So why on earth is this man at the start of the 400-metre event in Paris? After being selected for the Olympics, Liddell electrified Britons by refusing to run in the 100-metre event because the heats were to be held on a Sunday. He's a Christian divinity student who plans to become a missionary in China. So, at great personal sacrifice, he decides to train for the 400 metres. But this is definitely not his event. The Scotsman is an explosive sprinter with an awkward style, and he barely made it through to the final. And what's more, today he's competing against two men, a Swiss and a Swede, who both broke world records this week in the 400-metre semi-finals. Imbach of Switzerland ran the distance in just 48 seconds. Today, the stadium is packed with 60,000 spectators as the 400-metre finalists assemble at the starting line. The crowd watches with some amusement as the Scotsman performs his unusual pre-race ritual. But they don't know the heart of this modest Christian sprinter. Walking along the line, Eric shakes the hand of each runner, wishing them all the very best for the race. Liddell himself has little chance of winning this event. Sprinters seldom make good medium or long-distance runners. But just seconds before the start, the pipes and drums of the Queen's Cameron Highlanders pipe band unexpectedly strike up in the stadium. This is always a blood-stirring experience for any Scotsman. But more inspiring is a note that was pressed into the sprinter's hand as he warmed up for the event. A single Bible verse, 1 Samuel chapter 2, verse 30, was written on it. "Them that honour me will I honour." As the starter's gun explodes in their ears, Liddell dashes to a 3-metre lead. But everyone knows he can't possibly sustain the withering pace. Just seconds later, the American runner Finch overtakes Guy Butler, Britain's second competitor, and is closing in on Liddell. But suddenly, the huge crowd witnesses the impossible. Eric Liddell begins running faster. He draws near the finishing line almost without noticing it, his head back on his shoulders and his eyes gazing up into heaven. Exactly 47.6 seconds after it began, the Olympic 400-metre final is over. Liddell breaks the tape 5 metres ahead of Finch, and the injured Guy Butler sprints into third place, taking the bronze. The unknown man's prophecy has been fulfilled, and Eric Liddell has established a new world record for the 400 metres and a reputation as the greatest quarter miler ever seen. Yes, my friend, God honours them that honour him. I'm Rex Mitchell, And this is Shiloh Country.

Husband and wife team, George Jones and Tammy Warnett. He is my everything. That's Shiloh Country for this week. Thanks for joining us. Next week, you'll hear another 60 minutes of music that'll touch your heart and comfort your soul. Tim Mitchell was our engineer, with technical assistance from Travis Turk, Jim Rowland, Jim Gilmore, and Michael Stanton. Shiloh Country is a production of Shiloh Media, Inc. and is produced in part at the studios of Audio Productions, Nashville, Tennessee. I'm Rex Mitchell, and until we meet again in Shiloh Country, goodbye and God bless you.

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3: Bendigo's Monday Outlook. Showers down to 10 degrees and a top of 17. A shower or two Tuesday. 7 low overnight and a high of 17. And partly cloudy Wednesday, down to 7 and a top of 17 degrees for Bendigo.
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comfort your soul. I'm Rex Mitchell, and this is Shiloh Country. Not many singers have had a number one song for 10 consecutive weeks, but Ferlin Husky has done it twice, and today we spotlight his life and his career. And the future of Scotland will be determined by the outcome of one decisive battle. At the end of the show, we'll find out what happens. But first, where were you born? Were you born in downtown Manhattan or on a farm somewhere out in the bush? Wherever, Alabama, take us back to our roots.

Sadly, that part of America has gone forever, and our country food no longer comes from a farm in the country. Huge market gardens owned by multinational corporations now put meals on our tables. Supermarkets have become the garden patch our grandparents once cultivated behind the old home place. Change is inevitable, but not all change is for the better. Our world has become so complicated that these days we have to watch television just to relax. Years ago, we used to sit out on the front porch and talk to each other. No wonder our kids no longer relate to their parents. And when their parents die, all they miss are the free lunches. Late in the 1990s, when Garth Brooks lost his mum to cancer, he discovered just how precious family ties can be. Sometimes

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We can't underestimate the bond between a mother and her children. That relationship builds a foundation for life. What she believes, her morals, her values, her principles, her faith, and her compassion, she shares with her offspring. If you've never known that, you've never known a mother's love.

0: How precious are the prayers of a faithful mother. Randy Travis, When Mama Prayed. Glenn Campbell and Johnny Cash have recorded very few duets, but after the break, we'll spin one of their best. That's when Shiloh Country returns.
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0: I'm Rex Mitchell, and welcome back to Shiloh Country. This is where we play one great song after another. One of the most important things we can do in this life is to raise our children well. 100 years ago, that was primarily a mother's responsibility, while the father went off to work. Today, the Child Minding Centre has been given that critical role. But your children are only being minded and not raised while you're out working. These centres are state-regulated, and you won't find a Bible in sight. Our forebears, on the other hand, were raised on the good book, and that's what made America strong. Compare that to this. This is where we are today.

0: Marty Rabin, he's the real McCoy. And these days he does a bit of preaching on the side. Few singers have had a number one record for 10 consecutive weeks, but this next singer has done it twice. Today we turn the spotlight on Ferlin Husky. That and more when Shiloh Country returns.
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I'm Rex Mitchell, and welcome back to Shiloh Country. Fermat Husky has recorded under three different names, and records show that he was born in three different places. More about that later. Firstly, here's the voice that in the late 50s and early 1960s captivated the world.

Terry Preston, Simon Crum, and Ferlin Husky were the three names this singer used during his recording career. And he may be the only singer ever to have three birthplaces: Flat River, Hickory Grove, and Cantwell, Missouri. Ferlin Husky was born on December 3, 1925, on a farm equally distant from all three towns. He grew up playing the guitar and dreamed of recording, singing on the Grand Ole Opry, and appearing in movies. By the time he reached his mid-20s, he'd done all three. World War II, however, interrupted his dreams, and he spent 5 years in the U.S. Merchant Marines. After his discharge, he headed back to Missouri, where he worked as a DJ, before heading to Bakersfield, California. There, he continued to spin discs through the day and sang at night. His voice impressed fellow disc jockeys and eventually Capitol Records. A string of hits followed, including two number ones. Although this only got to number 14, Husky co-wrote it, and his heart and soul are in it.

Early in his career, Husky used the name Terry Preston because he thought it was more commercially appealing. His producer, Ken Nelson, thought it sounded too sweet for country music and believed that Ferlin Husky was a good masculine name. One day, with the singer's father in his car, Nelson asked Mr. Husky what he thought. He replied, "Ferlin, you're never going to be a success until you use your right name." And finally, in 1953, his son took his dad's advice and his sales took off. And just 7 years later, this song was number one for Ferlin Husky for 10 consecutive weeks. Oh.

0: Wings of a Dove was Husky's second 10-week stint at the top of the country charts. 3 years earlier, Gone achieved the same success. Later in the 1960s, the times had changed. British pop stars invaded America and traditional country sales dived. By the end of the 1980s, Furl and Husky were still touring, but his career was history. After the break, Keith Urban sings a song for his dad. That and more when Shiloh Country returns.
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0: From the heart of Shiloh Country, I'm Rex Mitchell. You can shower your children with gifts, money, power, and position, but they will still die lost and unloved. What they really want is you, your love, your time, and your compassion. In the end, in your relationship, nothing else matters. Keith Urban wrote this song, and he obviously harbors a deep respect and affection for his mum and dad. That's priceless.

Everyday life is a vicious place for some people. 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Sometimes babies are found in dumpsters, only hours old, discarded by a mere child who became pregnant. 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

0: Jessica King, Sometimes It Takes a Storm. After the break, the future of Scotland will be determined by the outcome of this decisive battle. We'll find out what happens when Shiloh Country returns.
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0: I'm Rex Mitchell, and welcome back to Shiloh Country. It's the 24th of June, 1314, and a greatly outnumbered Scottish army is about to fight for their nation's future. The sun has barely risen on Bannockburn Field, and a barefoot priest slowly makes his way through the Scottish ranks. He exhorts the soldiers to ask God for victory and to fight fearlessly for freedom. And as he passes by, the humble Scottish soldiers kneel in prayer. See? They kneel down, the English king, Edward II, cries out. They ask forgiveness. Yes, warns a nearby English baron, but they ask it from God, not from us. These men will conquer or die upon the field. Ignoring the baron's timely warning, the king orders his troops to begin their attack. Arrows fall like driving rain upon the Scots with deadly results. But not for long. Robert de Bruce, King of Scotland, has planned this battle very carefully. He orders a detachment of well-mounted men-at-arms to fall upon the archers at full gallop. At close quarters, they have difficulty handling their longbows, and their aim is confounded. A great number of them are cut down by the Scottish horsemen, and the battle is thrown into disarray. However, the well-armed British cavalry gallops to their rescue, only to be snared in a secret trap. Ignorantly, they ride into fields dotted with deep pits and concealed spikes. Their horses are impaled, spilling their riders to the ground. There, stumbling around helplessly in their heavy armor, they are unable to defend themselves. Encouraged, the Scots employ more forces, and they attack their English foes with more vigor. For some time, however, both sides fight obstinately. But then, the tide of the battle suddenly changes. Scottish cooks, helpers, servants, and attendants, sent over the hill to the rear of the Scottish army for safety, suddenly appear on the horizon. Sensing a victory and hoping to share in the spoils, they rush to join the battle, and grasping whatever weapons they can find, they surge over the nearby hill. Convinced that another army is now reinforcing the Scots, the English forces are terrified. King Edward II turns in fear and flees the battleground as fast as his stallion will carry him. Relentlessly pursued by the Scots, he barely makes his escape to England. A tiny fishing skiff, furnished by Patrick, Earl of March, saves his life. His army is now scattered, destroyed, or captured. This battle is the most decisive defeat Britain has ever suffered, before or since. Her mastery over Scotland is ended, and the English crown is barely able to defend her borders against the militant Scots. No longer is Scotland a distressed and conquered province. It becomes a free and independent country under the wise and brave rulership of King Robert de Bruce. But how could such an outnumbered force win such a decisive victory? These Scottish soldiers knelt in prayer, and God was their saviour in time of trouble. Out of weakness they were made strong, they waxed valiant in fight, and turned to flight the armies of the aliens. Yes, my friend, God does answer prayer. Think about it. I'm Rex Mitchell, and this is Shiloh Country.

BJ Thomas. That's Shiloh Country for this week. Thanks for joining us. Next week you'll hear another 60 minutes of music that'll touch your heart and comfort your soul. Jim Mitchell was our engineer, with technical assistance from Travis Turk, Jim Raylan, Jim Gilmore, and Michael Stanton. Shiloh Country is a production of Shiloh Media Inc. and is produced in part at the studios of Audio Productions, Nashville, Tennessee. I'm Rex Mitchell, and until we meet again in Shiloh Country, goodbye and God bless you.

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2: Bendigo's Monday Outlook. Showers down to 10 degrees and a top of 17. A shower or two Tuesday. 7 low overnight and a high of 17. And partly cloudy Wednesday, down to 7 and a top of 17 degrees for Bendigo.
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9: And of course, that's 70s music. It's Back to the 70s with Kevin Larkin. The memories. The music. It's Back to the 70s with Kevin Larkin. Now, back to the 70s with Kevin Larkin.

That's Elton John getting us started with a number one song from 1973, Crocodile Rock. Hello there, it's your host Kevin Larkin. Welcome into another episode of Back to the 70s, where this week we're going to feature songs about animals. Either songs that mention animals or are about animals. Back to 1977 now, and a song off the biggest album that Steely Dan ever had, Asia. It had three top 40 hits, although oddly enough, this song never made the charts. Still one of my personal favorites, though. Here's Black Cow on Back to the 70s.

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That's Robert John on Back to the 70s with a song from 1972 that was originally a hit in 1961 from the Tokens, The Lion Sleeps Tonight. Cats are a very popular animal mentioned in Top 40 music. Here's an example from Harry Chapin. Here's Cats in the Cradle. A child.

Michael Jackson on Back to the 70s with his remake of a Bobby Day song, Rockin' Robin. It's Kevin Larkin with America Now. Here's A Horse with No Name.

0: was a big country crossover hit in the U.S. and Canada for Spring Hill, Nova Scotia native Anne Murray. That's Snowbird on Back to the 70s.
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0: thick, rich-tasting Heinz ketchup. 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
1: Back to the 70s with Kevin Larkin. One in.

Ted Nugent all back to the 70s with the only single he would record to make it into the top 40. Cat Scratch Fever reached number 30 in 1977. Kevin Larkin here, and we're celebrating songs this week about animals. Up next, we're going to change things up just a bit with a song from Michael Martin Murphy. This song grew out of a story that Michael was told as a child by his grandfather about a Native American legend, Ghost Horse. It would turn out to be Michael's biggest solo career hit. From 1975, here's Wildfire on Back to the 70s.

to the 70s with this week's Meltdown song from Loudon Wainwright III. There's a dead skunk in the middle of the road. Elton John now with a song from the Yellow Brick Road album. Here's Grace Hill on Back to the 70s.

0: Pussycat lips. You and your pussycat eyes. You and your pussycat nose.
1: A personal favorite from Sir Tom Jones. What's New Pussycat on Back to the 70s. Some music now from the movies, from the 1972 movie starring Michael Jackson. The song and the movie are about a rat. Here's Michael with the theme from Ben on Back to the 70s.

0: originally a hit in the 1960s by brother and sister duo Charlie and Inez Fox. That's Carly Simon and James Taylor with their 1977 remake of Mockingbird. And that's just about going to do it for this week. Kevin Larkin saying until next time, you keep that lava lamp lit, and I'll see you right back here with another episode of Back to the 70s. Bye-bye.
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10: Bendigo's Monday Outlook. Showers down to 10 degrees and a top of 17. A shower or two Tuesday. 7 low overnight and a high of 17. And partly cloudy Wednesday, down to 7 and a top of 17 degrees for Bendigo.
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21: I told your mother to expect the patter of little feet around the house.
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19: And of course, that's 70s music. It's Back to the 70s with Kevin Larkin. The memories. The music. It's Back to the 70s with Kevin Larkin. And And now, back to the 70s with Kevin Larkin.

from 1973, that's Stevie Wonder to get us started with You Are the Sunshine of My Life. Hi there, it's Kevin Larkin. Welcome into this week's Back to the 70s, where in the next hour, we'll spotlight some of the biggest love songs of the 1970s, like this song from Barry Manilow, which was originally titled Brandy, but so as not to be confused with the Looking Glass song of that title, it was changed to Mandy.

Styx lead singer Dennis DeYoung wrote that song for his wife, Suzanne. That's Babe on Back to the 70s. This hour, we're spotlighting songs about love. Here's the Reverend Al Green now with Let's Stay Together.

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1: Back to the 70s. One hit wonder.

That's Minnie Riperton with the only single she would have to make the charts. It was a big one, though. Lovin' You topped the charts in 1975. She passed away from breast cancer just a few years later. This is Back to the 70s with Kevin Larkin, and this week we're spotlighting love songs. And here's the only song in music history where the song and the artist are both palindromes. Here's ABBA with SOS.

0: Many people recorded that song, including Rod McEwen and Harry Belafonte, but it was a hit for Linda Ronstadt. Long, Long Time spent 12 weeks on the Billboard chart in 1970. Still to come, this week's TV tune, and yes, it is love-related. We'll get to that when Back to the 70s continues.
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3: On the next hilarious Bong Show, you'll confront the amazing Flea Lady and her whoopee shoes, the singing Pointless Sisters, and the sensitive face of this man. 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

Released in 1979, that is the original Australian version of Lost in Love from Air Supply. It didn't chart in the U.S. or Canada, but a re-recorded version released a year later did make it to number one on the Billboard charts, but ironically, didn't chart in Australia. It's Back to the 70s with Kevin Larkin, and no show about love would be complete without the Stylistics.

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co-written by Michael McDonald of the Doobie Brothers, who first recorded the song and had a minor hit with it. That's Carly Simon with You Belong to Me on Back to the 70s. Aside from Christmas, it's not often that we get to play Andy Williams on the show, but here he is with some music from the movies. Here's the theme from the 1970 movie Love Story on Back to the 70s.

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Back to the 70s with Kevin Larkin.

those are the emotions, which, if you don't count them backing up Earth, Wind, and Fire on Boogie Wonderland, that was their only hit. But it was a big one. Best of My Love won the group a Grammy in 1978. It's Back to the 70s with Kevin Larkin, and if you don't mind, I'm going to dip into the love folder and pull out one of my personal favorites. Taking you back to 1971 now, here's David Gates and Bread with If on Back to the 70s.

0: Natalie Cole, back to the 70s, and I've got love on my mind. I'm Kevin Larkin, saying until next time, you keep that lava lamp lit, and I'll see you right back here with another episode of Back to the 70s. Bye-bye.
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1: Bendigo's Monday Outlook. Showers down to 10 degrees and a top of 17. A shower or two Tuesday. 7 low overnight and a high of 17. And partly cloudy Wednesday, down to 7 and a top of 17 degrees for Bendigo.
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8: 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It's Back to the 70s with Kevin Larkin. The memories. The music. It's Back to the 70s with Kevin Larkin. And now, Back to the 70s with Kevin Larkin.

That's an R&B flashback from 1974 to get us started. Those are the times with You Little Trustmaker. Hi there, it's your host Kevin Larkin, and this week on the show we're going to feature songs that mention places. And here's a song that mentions two of my favorite places, the Chesapeake Bay and my hometown of Baltimore. Here's Starbuck with Moonlight Feels Right.

singer born in Scotland and raised in Australia. That's John Paul Young on Back to the 70s with the only single he would have to chart in North America, Love Is in the Air. 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

0: Not to be confused with the song of the same title by Cab Calloway, that's Blood, Sweat, and Tears on Back to the 70s with Heidi Ho.
1: This portion of the show is being brought to you by Ed's Almost Good Beer. 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

That's Say Goodbye to Hollywood from Billy Joel, who wrote and first recorded the song in 1976 as a celebration of his move back to New York City. Although the song didn't really become popular until 1981, when Billy released a live version of the song, and it reached the top 20 on the Billboard Hot 100. It's back to the 70s. I'm your host, Kevin Larkin, dipping into my personal favorites now. Let me take you back to 1974. Here's Phoebe Snow with Poetry Man.

0: That's a song that I bet you can name in just a couple of notes when you hear it. One of the biggest dance songs of the 1970s, featured on the biggest movie soundtrack of all time, Saturday Night Fever. Those are the Tramps on Back to the 70s with Disco.
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2: It says here, take as many as 13 albums for only one penny when you join the Columbia Record and Tape Club. Terrific? You bet. 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Here on this coupon, you'll find a secret gold box. 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Inside the gold box, write the number of that additional album you want as your bonus. 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
4: Back to the 70s!

Lieber Installer song, originally recorded by Benny King. That is one of the many cover versions of Spanish Harlem by Aretha Franklin, which reached the top of the R&B charts in 1972. It's your host, Kevin Larkin, with Tony, Orlando, and Dawn now.

Back in 1970, the group Dawn released their first single, Candido, and chose Tony Orlando to sing the vocals. But because Tony was still under contract with another record company, he couldn't legally be part of the group name, so the single was released as Dawn, featuring Tony Orlando. It's Back to the 70s. Kevin Larkin here, spotlighting songs this week that mention places in the title. And we're up to the 1972 song from the Guess Who, recorded live at the Paramount Theater in Seattle, that would go on to reach top 10 status in their native Canada. Here's Running Back to Saskatoon.

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0: a singer who left us far too early in life. That's Jerry Rafferty on Back to the 70s with his follow-up to Baker Street. That's right down the line. It's your host, Kevin Larkin, saying until next time, you keep that lava lamp lit, and I'll see you right back here with another episode of Back to the 70s. Bye-bye.
1: Why don't you make like a tree?
2: There you go, son. I got out of here. You're bothering.
1: Get out of here.
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2: Bendigo's Monday Outlook. Showers down to 10 degrees and a top of 17. A shower or two Tuesday. 7 low overnight and a high of 17. And partly cloudy Wednesday, down to 7 and a top of 17 degrees for Bendigo.
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0: 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Now, most of us know that the first half of the 70s was the heyday of introspective songwriting and close harmony singing. The band America lay at the commercial end of this movement, releasing a string of hit singles that are still played on radio today. Vocalists, guitarists Dewey Bunnell, Dan Peake and Jerry Beckley met while they were still in high school in the late 60s. Today, Dan Peake has passed away. Dewey is still on the road and Jerry Beckley, while having quit the band recently, is concentrating on putting out solo records. He picks up the story from here.
1: Hello, how are you?
2: I'm pretty good.
0: You currently live in Sydney.
3: I've been here for 8 years. Love it, of course. We have a home in Venice, California, and go back and forth maybe five times a year.
0: Yeah.
3: I've been coming here professionally since the 70s, and it has always been the gem that it remains.
0: Talking about the 70s, Jerry, you recently celebrated the band America's 50th anniversary. Can you believe that 50 years have passed?
3: It's an amazing number, 50. When I tell this story, I think of people who talk about their family or somebody they know that was in a job for 20 years, you know, and numbers like that are thrown around because they are a long time. But when you jump to like 50, that's like, you know, your grandparents' anniversary numbers, you know. And I'm shocked. I'm just immensely pleased, but I'm as amazed as anybody.
0: Of course, you were very young when the band first got together, weren't you?
3: I was 17, yeah, when I started.
0: And how did you handle all the fame and fortune that came your way at that tender age?
3: Well, I'd like to think that we had somewhat of a level head about it all, but to be honest, it's incredibly challenging. I don't want to sound negative, and it was an amazing experience, but it truly was like a rocket ship for the first decade or so. And then when the smoke cleared and we still were together and still had a career, my God, how did we make it through that? But mostly great memories. I mean, obviously, if you have a number one album and single with your first ever record, that's not the kind of thing you can go to the book to read how you handle that.

0: Peter, the British-American rock band formed in London in 1970 by American-born Dewey Bunnell, Dan Peek and Jerry Beckley. The three young men met at an Air Force base because that's the life they led at the time.
1: Yes, our dads were in the Air Force and we all just happened to be stationed in England. Dewey, my partner now, the last 40-some years, both he and I had English mothers too, so it got a little bit more complicated in that we were both half English. But the band formed in London. We signed to the Warner Brothers offices in London. And because the album and single were a hit in England, they immediately scheduled it for release around the world. And that's what happened.
0: Why do you think that first album was such a success?
1: Well, I think it's a pretty good album for beginners, I suppose. You know, the cliche is that you have your whole life to write the first album. And if you're fortunate enough to have some success, you got 12 months to write the second one. And there's some truth to that, but I think the strength was in numbers. There was three of us who each wrote and sang, so it didn't fall on anybody's shoulders. Uh-huh. We were all pretty inspired at the time, and the first single was Horse With No Name, which was written by my partner Dewey and sung by him, and then the follow-up single was a ballad called I Need You, which I wrote and sang. So right at the start, we kind of established this is a ball we're going to kick around a bit. This isn't going to be just one guy, and I think that was a good instance to write the second one. And there's some truth to that, but I think the strength was in numbers. There was three of us who each wrote and sang, so it didn't fall on anybody's shoulders. Uh-huh. We were all pretty inspired at the time, and the first single was Horse With No Name, which was written by my partner Dewey and sung by him, and then the follow-up single was a ballad called I Need You, which I wrote.

0: Do you think if you wrote and released those songs today, would they be met with the same reaction, or was that peculiar to the times that were the 70s?
1: Well, it was certainly of the era, but we are still in singer-songwriter territory. There are some wonderfully successful artists now that is still basically their genre. Ed Sheeran is, you know, a great example of a guy that fills Wembley Stadium and stuff with just him and his guitar. So I don't think it's a genre that's going to go anywhere. But songs like Horse they're rare things. It's obviously that. We says, again, you got another one like that. You know, they're so unique and rare that's why they're not repeated too often. There's just something special about them. And if we could bottle it, we'd all be better off.
0: Who was the horse with no name?
1: Dewey made up this story as a kind of a journey, in his mind, a journey. As a kid, he'd kicked around in the deserts. His dad had been stationed in a couple of remote air bases in California and stuff. And it was just his memories of the sights and sounds. But there's an ironic kind of end that it's not really an end of the story, but a twist in that a couple of years ago, Dewey and his wife Penny adopted a wild Mustang, and they had named it Noname, so it's No Name. So they've actually got a horse now named No Name.
0: The second album that came out was Homecoming in 1972, and that included the single Ventura Highway. I know there's a huge story about the meaning behind that one, Jerry, isn't there?
2: Yeah. Well, there's some fascinating things about Ventura Highway. Dewey, my partner, wrote it in rainy England, but he was reminiscing about his dad. We were all in the Air Force, and his dad had and the family had been stationed at Vandenberg, which is on the California coast. And Dewey had, as a child, memories of this road. And he said he thinks he was really kind of trying to picture Highway 1, which is the coast road. But there is a Ventura Freeway. There's a Ventura Boulevard. There's no real Ventura Highway. There's a town of Ventura. There's a county of Ventura. But there's no real Ventura Highway. But that's what he was kind of. And in the same way as with Horse, he was bringing back these memories of his childhood, you know, his time out in the desert kicking around with his brother for Horse and Ventura Highway, the time at Vandenberg.
0: Right. So he just got the name of it wrong.
2: Well, I think he might have even known the difference. I'm not sure about that, whether or not he changed it because highway sounded better than freeway to him, maybe.
0: I think I agree.

0: we get to 1974, 1975, and of course you just having hits all over the place. Sister Golden Hair was a huge favourite, not only of mine, but of your league of fans right around the world. Was she a real person?
1: No, not. I don't think I've ever verbatim done anything about anybody, but I do combine a bunch of things, throw them in the blender. My mom thought, because I have a sister who had blonde hair, said, oh, he's written a song about his sister. And of course, if you know anything about songs, it better not be about my sister. But no, it was just one of those things. The thing about Sister that I often mention is

0: that we'd been touring with Jackson Browne, and he was and is such an immense talent. And one of the things that stood out to me was his ability to write things that sounded conversational. It sounded like somebody talking as opposed to just couplets of rhymes and rhymes and rhymes. And so that was kind of, I was trying to write a story that was a bit more sentences than lines of lyrics.
1: Where did you take inspiration from then?
0: Well, there's a lot of things going on in that song, but the intro is, it's a nod to George Harrison. My Sweet Lord had been a huge hit, which was a lovely recorded 12-string acoustic with a slide guitar over it. So that's where that combo came from. And everything else, you know, it's got some oom-bop, shoo-wop. It's got a bit of Beach Boys in it, too, in the chorus. So it's my usual, I always say that I think we're all a supergroup of all the things that have been an influence in our minds and lives and stuff. And that's a good example of it.

0: again.
1: The next track that you had a hit in the same year, in 1975, was Daisy Jane.
2: Yeah.
1: Again, not a real person.
2: Not a real person, and not only that, I'd never been to Memphis when I wrote it. The opening line is, "Fly me back to Memphis." But I do recall that I certainly got Daisy Jane from Hazy Jane, from Nick Drake's wonderful track, Hazy Jane. And I combined that with Daisy Chain, I guess, and ended up with Daisy Jane, which, of course, is, I suppose, a girl's name. That's one song that I remember the entire process, because I wrote it. I had a second home in Sussex, in the south of England, in a little, beautiful 16th century cottage in the country. I had a little upright piano there, and I used to go there to unwind and, you know, kind of detox and clear my head when I was single. And I remember sitting at the piano and basically writing the song in the time it took to play it. It's just one of those that fell out. And I know you've spoken to a lot of very talented songwriters. You might hear that on occasion. Certain ones just occur. Other ones take a decade to hone, yeah, fix and stuff. Daisy Jane was one of those that just dropped. And I remember playing it for Eric Carmen, rest in peace. But Eric Carmen was a friend of ours, and we toured together. And when I played it for him, it's basically the same half of a song repeated once. So it's the same thing twice. And I had the reintro in the middle. And he said, "Well, what's going to go on there?" And I said to him, George will come up with something. And I had just, and I was referring to George Martin, who was producing this at the time. And that was one of his true gifts. And he had many gifts as a talented steerer of the ship. But one of them was, he was the arranger, you know, for all the beautiful strings, the Yesterday string quartets and the Eleanor Rigby biting quarter notes and things. And I knew that I could just turn over 8 bars of basically space to George. And he wrote a beautiful viola part for it.

0: Sir George Henry Martin, of course, was an English record producer, arranger, composer, conductor and musician who was commonly referred to as the Fifth Beatle because of his extensive involvement in each of the Beatles' original albums.
1: We're playing your memories. Yes, the songs your mum and dad played. The songs your family sung along with. We have the music. We have music memories. 101.5 Fresh Bendigo.
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3: It's a beautiful day.
0: After the Beatles called it quits in 1970, George Martin found himself closely associated with America. He came on board for 1974's Holiday and stuck around for another six albums. George Martin passed away at the age of 90 in 2016.
4: He was right up there, and I've worked with everybody. And I'll tell you an interesting thing about George, because we did seven straight albums with him. And much as we all loved the Beatles, and we knew quite a few of the Beatles, and our time with George was not to pick his brain. Also with George was the producer, but the engineer was Jeff Emmerich, who did Abbey Road and Sgt. Pepper. And so we could have just spent every day 8 hours of picking their brain about, tell us about the time, you know, which we didn't. But one time we had a dinner, and it was a lovely dinner in London, and it was George Martin and also the composer Elmer Bernstein, who wrote Magnificent Seven and a lot of famous film scores. And George in dinner said, let's each name, he had a little parlor game, let's each name our respective who we idolize in the business, you know, Jerry, Dewey, you know, your favorite songwriter. And Dewey said, well, okay, I'd probably go with Neil Young. I think he's probably near the top, which is not a surprise. And I picked, I remember, Jimmy Webb, who's a dear friend and one of my heroes. And Elmer Bernstein picked a composer named Jerry Goldsmith, who I'm familiar with, but, you know, is one of those guys, look him up. He did an amazing body of work for film. But it came to George, who instigated this little game, and I realized I didn't know what he was going to say, because he was the one who triggered this, the whole thing. And I thought, is he going to say Bach? I know he studied classical, you know, John and Paul. What are you? And he said right away, Brian Wilson. And I thought, well, that's fascinating, you know, because it's almost like he needed to tell us how highly he regarded Brian and the work that they did, which just goes to confirm what we've all heard about that back and forth between them, between, you know, Pet Sounds and Revolver.
0: For those of us who may not have heard about the influence that the Beach Boys' Pet Sounds album had on the Beatles, the Fab Four have freely admitted that that album had a major effect on them when they were making their 67 Sgt. Pepper's Lonely Hearts Club Band. In fact, according to George Martin, without Pet Sounds, Sgt. Pepper's would never have been made. He'd apparently played it to John so many times that it got right into his head and under his skin.

0: Jerry, Dan left the band in 1977. Why did that happen?
1: Dan was having a harder and harder time integrating our professional life with his personal. He was just not in great shape. He was getting out of it all the time. We found that much as we all loved to party, we somehow managed to get it out on the road and do the shows and stuff. But it was actually becoming a situation where our hands were tied. We'd book a month of dates and Dan would be in no shape to go do it. And we didn't have an alternative, well, let's go out and so-and-so will sub for, we didn't really have that in play. So it turned into a kind of a survival thing because it was not doing Dan any favors to allow him to carry on in this way. So we basically said, he's going to have to go sort his private personal life out because first of all, that's priority number one, but also it freed Dewey and I up to carry on. So we then became a duo and Dan did sort his life out. He went on for quite a successful gospel contemporary Christian career, nominated for a Grammy. We sung on those records, supported him and stuff. But to answer your question, he left because it was a necessity at that point.

0: prospect of going out as a duo frighten you?
1: I don't say it was frightening. If anything, it kind of was exhilarating in a way, because, okay, now we can go back to work. Oh, what's that going to mean? And we had to kind of wrap our head around it, because we hadn't, it was never part of the game plan that at a certain point one of us is going to drop out. And that, you know, we hadn't really wrapped our head around that. But now it was a necessity. So I remember the first year we didn't replace him. We thought, well, both Dewey and I can play some lead guitar. Let's just go out and wing it. And within the first year, we thought, well, clearly it's missing the lead guitar part. We don't really want to add a new third guy as some guy that didn't go to school with us that had just been kind of cherry picked. We're dear friends. Ironically, we're dear friends with Timothy B. Schmidt. And we had spent most of the 70s touring with Timothy, and because Timothy was with Poco. And there would have been a perfect example of, well, we should ask Timothy. Because what he did, eventually, he did virtually that with the Eagles. He took Randy Meisner's place in the Eagles. So it wasn't like we hadn't considered it. We just made a decision to not a good idea to replace him.
0: Right. And you and Julie were always on the same page with stuff like that?
1: Yeah, fortunately.
0: Yeah, absolutely.
1: Still are, actually.

0: had this string of hits and returned to the top 10 in 1982 with the single You Can Do Magic. Were you surprised by that success after kind of falling back a little? Did you think that your run had come to an end?
1: It was certainly contemplated, but if you consider that there was a combination of things. First of all, I'd become a duo right as we were wrapping up our Warner Brothers contract years. And Warner's, I think, there's always a live album at the end of a contract, you know, to kind of squeeze another product out of them. But there was no real talk of staying with Warner's. So we ended up in negotiations and ended up signing with Capitol, another major label. But they were all new, and all of a sudden we were two guys. We weren't the three guys that everybody knew and loved and stuff. So I think they really had a hard time deciding what to do. The music biz had moved on. There were new younger producers, new acts taking our place, all very legit and predictable. I've never felt that the arc of a creative act or a person is an endless. I mean, obviously, you go up and it comes down at a certain point. So that wasn't a shock. If anything, having a hit, you know, 4 or 5 years later, a major hit around the world was like pretty kind of far out and you know, much needed, to be honest.
0: Must have made you feel pretty good.
1: Yeah. And we didn't write that song. That's the only hit of ours that we didn't write. And it was written by Russ Ballard for us. And one of the things that Russ insisted, he was not only a very talented songwriter, but he was also a producer, and that was part of his contract. So that one track had to be produced by him, of which he played every instrument. So Du and I just kind of sat around and waited to sing, you know. But it all added up to a hit, which is, I guess, the
0: name of the game. Yeah, absolutely.
1: There's another one. Yeah.
0: Well, there was certainly plenty of them.

0: The 80s saw you guys a little quieter, didn't it? Because you were focused more on your live shows rather than on producing new songs.
1: You know, once the Capitol deal was kind of tapering, they couldn't really follow up. We couldn't follow up. We had a hit with the Border, which was another Russ Ballard co-written with Dewey, from the next album. But after that, the hits had kind of stopped. The good news was we had built a huge live following. And so that machine doesn't really stop. As long as the phone keeps ringing, you think, well, if we don't have a record deal, we're certainly going to go out and do. So it was during that mid-80s that it truly did morph into a live touring. You know, like a lot of these groups today, no matter how great what's left of the Eagles, I mean, it's very hard to get something on the radio and charted and stuff, which we understood. But the good news was there was no shortage of offers, so we carried on. And we did for, I think, like 53 straight years of touring, which is pretty amazing.
0: Phenomenal. Absolutely. And when did you decide to start doing your own solo stuff?
1: In the 90s, when we no longer had a deal, I just started amassing tunes. I had, you know, I didn't stop writing. It wasn't, Dude was always a little bit more of a, I'll write when there's a need. And if there was an album due, that would be what motivated him. But he was never the kind of guy to just sit around. Certainly would have a guitar and have nearby and just kind of what he called nerdle around. But he was never a guy to be calling me saying, I've got these five new tunes or something. I, on the other hand, every spare minute was, you know, writing down something. So I ended up with a lot of material, and that's what started the solo records. I thought, well, within the time. And then also the advance of home studios. You no longer had to book the Record Plant or Wally Hyder's or something at $1,000 a day. And I had a studio in my house from the very early 70s. I just, the equipment changed as the technologies advanced. It went from a four-track tape machine to an eight-track tape machine, to eventually ADAT, digital tapes. You know, I had every version of what you would call a home studio. And now, like the entire industry, I've got it all on a Pro Tools rig, you know.
0: Yeah, it's become a whole lot easier, hasn't it? Yeah. But I'm interested to hear you say that Dewey wasn't perhaps as motivated as you to keep up the writing. How was he spending his free time when he wasn't on the road?
1: He was and is very much a family man. And when I say when we weren't on the road, our touring schedule basically over the years morphed into not just going away for June, July, August. We would go on a Wednesday and play Thursday, Friday, Saturday, come home on the Sunday. So you might do 100 shows in a year, and 100 shows is actually double that. It's usually about 200 days of work, because if you fly on a Thursday, play Friday, Saturday, come home Sunday, 4 days of work. But so in theory, 200 days of work allows you 164 days off, which sounds like an immense amount of time. But these days off are a Tuesday, Wednesday, where you're in a coma from just having flown halfway around the world. It's not a, you know, I mean, it was basically just recovery. You've blown your voice out the previous weekend. I totally understand the dynamic of the last thing you want to do is get back in the studio. But having said that, I did write a lot, and I still do write a lot. I'm just chipping away at writing.
0: Sounds like a lifestyle for a young, fit man.

0: I'm trying to actually take it down a bit. This whole solo, as you might know, this is with a couple of greatest hits. This latest one is a 10th solo.
1: 10th album, yeah. It is. Your first one came out in 1995. It was entitled Van Gogh Gan. Can you explain the title?
0: Well, I was thinking of it. Obviously, Van Gogh is Van Gogh, if you really want to be correct. But it was a morphing of, and they were quite good friends. I don't know if you know the story of Gauguin, and they were competitors in a sense and worked together. And so I was using it as an artistic metaphor. And it was such an odd thing. It was like, what does that mean? And I thought, maybe that's a good idea as a title because it catches people's ear, you know?

0: Mary Beckley's first solo work is a very clever play on the names of those two impressionist painters. And as for catching people's ear, enough said. Jerry, by the way, wrote all the tracks bar one.
1: We are fresh. 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
0: Jerry Beckley has just released his 10th solo album. The self-titled album boasts 12 tracks, and Jerry says his greatest influence was Tom Petty's Wildflowers. Incredibly, Jerry's continuation on the musical path is now in its seventh decade, and he's eternally grateful that both record labels and audiences still want to hear what he's got to offer.
4: I've never had to twist anybody's arm. These albums come out when they call me and say, would I consider doing another one? That's when I have to dive into the barrel and go around and say, okay, let's see if we can polish up some of these.
0: Are you still the solitary man you've always been?
4: I am. I'm pretty antisocial, but I'm really doing my best to get out and about a bit. Obviously, living in two continents kind of doubles the circle. And it's my loss if you know, I'm isolated and stuff. I would be out there more if I could. I think from growing up in the service family and moving every couple of years, you just start to become insular and just do whatever's needed to get by. And I found that that kind of grew roots in my life. I'm getting a bit better at it.
5: She has to drag you kicking and screaming into things?
4: No, not necessarily. But it's actually hard for me. If I sit down for a table with 8 or 10 people, really have a very hard time. I can't hear them. I can't concentrate. It's just a few kind of biochemical things that go on. And I wish it wasn't that way. People who would get to know me, because I would basically run the live show, a big portion. I count off every song. I did the majority of the talking on stage. And they would get to know me and say, that's a completely different guy on stage. You know, that I can do. But there's a certain amount of, I know it's 90 minutes and it's a finite exercise. Well,

0: I hear you say sitting around a table trying to hear people, all the background noise is pretty difficult. I think that there are many people our age who are suffering from that. It's pretty frustrating, isn't it? Nothing much you can do about it.
1: No, and also the other side of that, just isolating, that's not the answer either. I saw a picture of when Brian Wilson was touring, and one of his crew had put a lovely tape across his piano where he sits for the whole show. And it said, "Brian, we love you. It's so great that you're presenting your music to the people." And it was a little motivational thing that one of his minders had put on the piano. So when I saw that, I decided I'm going to give some shit to some of my guys. I said, "Where's my tape? I don't get a tape." And the next day when I went out, there was this tape across my piano, and it said, "Don't worry, Jerry, all these people will be gone soon."
0: But you do love getting up in front of live audiences, don't you? You turn into a different person.
1: Yeah, I did. Yeah, I don't know if you know, I've retired. At the end of last year, I announced that I was not going to do it anymore. Having said that, I was asked recently, Brandon Flowers from The Killers is a dear friend of mine, and they were playing in Sydney, and he asked, would I get up and do a song? So I got up and did Sister Golden Hair for 18 or 20,000 people right in the middle of a Killers show. And I suppose, had I dwelled on that a bit, I could have talked myself out of it, but it really went well. And the minute I just did those opening chords, the place went nuts, and it was great. And I tell you, boy, they really know how to play Sister Golden Hair.

0: I'll never lose all that. I have all of those memories, but there's nothing like when I think, get back up there and do it again. I don't have that.
1: You don't need any more applause.
0: I don't, you know, and I have found now that I made that announcement that all my musician friends are usually one of those two schools. One is, there's a few like me say, I'm with you, boy, I'm ready to do. But more are the other side, which I would say like the McCartneys at 81, I think, and Jagger and stuff. They certainly don't need the money, but it's what they've done their entire life. And they're bringing pleasure or joy to thousands of people. So do they get to do that? Of course they get to do that. That's not me.
1: Was it a difficult decision for you?
0: No, it wasn't. It was kind of leaning in that direction. Harder and harder to sing. All of us struggle with voices and hitting the notes. So five shows a week was boiling down to two. And it was starting to become a pressure. And I thought, you know, 50 years is a lovely number. 50 years, nobody could say, oh, come on, you're just getting started. But 50 years put us right in the middle of COVID. And in the middle of COVID, we had 100 shows on the books that we hadn't played. So that stretched the 50 to 53. That's how that happened.
1: And you're enjoying yourself regardless.
0: Yes, yeah.
1: And as you said, you're still writing, so you still got your sense of purpose and your creative outlet.
0: I delivered this album to Blue Alon a few months ago, and I was very happy to wrap it up and really pleased with how it came out, and have written 30 or so things since. I mean, they're not all complete songs, but they're just ideas and stuff. So that's what's kind of, not forcing me, but giving me pause is the term, you know, to kind of, maybe you should take it down a notch, you know, just give that a little bit of a breather.

0: did you take that announcement from you? Was he okay with it?
1: He was good. In fact, at the time, he was right there with me. But he did 6 months off and was kind of the other school, was having a little bit of a challenge. And his wife was saying, his suitcase is right by the door, you know. and so he's going to go out. And they've got he's a friend of ours, a guy named Andy Barr, who's going to take my place and sing my songs. Andy toured with us for a few years as a lead guitarist. And he has a beautiful voice. And I just think we're so fortunate to have him. So they're going to go out and do, I think, 30 or 40 shows. But I will not be there, but I am there in spirit and support.
0: Excellent. Tell us a little bit about Jerry Beckley, the album. It's your first self-titled album, isn't it?
1: Yeah, and I wish there was a deeper story to the titling. Sometimes I pick a song title that's in the playlist of tracks. Other times there's something that kind of defines the journey of that album. In this case, there was just nothing that was coming forward as the obvious title. And so because I hadn't done a self-titled one, but there's nothing beyond that. There's no, this is the definitive statement. You know, it's just the next one. I'll have a title for the next one. I promise.
0: And how would you describe the album, the collection of songs that are there? I've listened to it and they're sensational, but in your words, what have you put together?
1: Well, I do know it's the first time that I've assembled one of these with a really free hand. And when I say that, what I mean is that the other ones, when my schedule was as thick as it was with travel and performing, all of the recording had to fit in between the gaps. I don't mean that there wasn't on occasion a month off where I could actually sit down and really do some fine focus, but a lot of it was done on a day here and a day there. And actually since COVID, I started to have more time where I could really start from scratch with an idea and not put it on the shelf for a month while I went away. And this album is the first one I've done where a lot of this, some of it is still older stuff that wasn't finished. And I had the time and focus to finish. But a lot of new stuff, a lot of tracks that are virtually from the last 2 or 3 years, you know.
0: Do you have some favorites you can talk about?
1: I love Amnesia. Well, I like the whole album. My Life, the opening track, is autobiographical. Lovely way to start an album. It's a huge production number, a lot of pretty thick wall of sound. Amnesia is a fairly new song that I wrote when we were traveling. I was in Paris. We were in Paris at a friend's house. And it's one of those stories where you wake in the night with an idea. And I'm sure you've heard this, and that what we all learn is you better write it down, because when you think, I'll never forget that, it's great. And of course, in the morning, it's gone. So fortunately, this friends of ours where we were staying, they had a piano. So I was at 2 a.m. scribbling down Amnesia. And I'm really happy with how that came. But it was one of those examples of, where does that come from? You know, it's clearly in your subconscious somewhere, because it's enough to kind of wake you out of a sleep state. Anyway, it came out nice. I really loved it.

0: you say you do things in layers, that you're influenced by Tom Petty's Wildflowers ahead of this album. In what way?
1: Well, layers is a lovely kind of element in production. And the reason that I mentioned Petty and the work, that album was done by Rick Rubin, is that it doesn't necessarily mean mass. It doesn't just mean now there's 60, wait till the strings come in and you think that's something, the horns are going to join for the final chorus. I mean, I know all those gags, as I call them, but the thing about Wildflowers is, and that song in particular, it, the whole thing appears to be so light-handed and in your face. Tom was never a fan of reverbs and stuff, so everything was pretty bone dry. But if you get the headphones on and you listen, there's just beautiful little pump organ will come in for this verse, or just a little shaker and things. And to me, those are things that I think, I don't like to belabor the point, but most people just listen to a song and go, yeah, and I can't. I hear when the hi-hat goes from eighth notes to 16th notes and stuff. To me, those are the building blocks of what makes a great record. That album, The Wildflowers, is a classic example of just a masterpiece.
0: If you had your time again, would you do anything differently?
1: I don't think so. I don't want to mess with anything. You know, the departure of Dan certainly was a hurdle that we had to navigate, because it was a three-legged stool before. It was kind of our analogy. That's the least number of legs you can have on a stool. You can't have a two-legged stool. So we had to learn some hurdles. The whole involvement of George Martin was because it was becoming harder and harder for us to wear every hat and be our own producers. But had we not struggled with that, we wouldn't have made that call to George. And that turned into being seven consecutive albums. Put him back at the top of the charts. Sister Golden Hair was his first number one in years since the Beatles. So all of these steps led to where we are today, and I'm in a good place. So no, I wouldn't change anything.
0: Oh, awesome. From struggle comes growth, doesn't it?
1: Yes, of course.
0: Jerry Beckley, absolute delight chatting with you.
1: My pleasure.
0: Congratulations on this, your 10th solo album. We'll look forward to what comes out of you next. And with a bit of luck, we maybe one day we will still get to see you live on stage.
1: Yeah, you never know. But anyway, good to see you again. Thank you for your time. It's a beautiful
2: day. 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
1: Bendigo's Monday Outlook. Showers down to 10 degrees and a top of 17. A shower or two Tuesday. 7 low overnight and a high of 17. And partly cloudy Wednesday, down to 7 and a top of 17 degrees for Bendigo.
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Today, the Beatles' manager, Brian Epstein, would have been 86. In addition to the Beatles, he successfully managed other groups and artists such as Jerry and the Pacemakers, Billy J. Kramer and the Dakotas, Cilla Black, and his first American group, The Circle.

0: I'm Mark Hatta with another 60s psychedelic flashback. 2,000 Light Years from Home by the Rolling Stones, from their 1967 psychedelic rock album, Their Satanic Majesty's Request. Written by Mick Jagger and Keith Jones, it appeared as the B-side to the single, She's a Rainbow.
1: Happy birthday!
2: I mentioned earlier that it's the birthday of Brooke Benton and Bill Medley, and it's also the day Mama Cass Elliott would have been 79. She was with the Mamas and Papas, of course, but she also had a successful solo career, and this was her biggest hit from 1968.

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0: It's time. Time to go under the covers with Mark Hanna. Which version of this song do you like, the original or the cover?
1: Welcome to Under the Covers, where we listen to a couple of versions of a hit song, first the original and then a cover. Here's the original version of You've Got What It Takes by Marv Johnson. It was released in 1959 and peaked at number 10 on the Billboard Hot 100 in 1960.

Well, that's the original version from 1959, You've Got What It Takes by Marv Johnson. From 1967, here's the cover version by the Dave Clark Five, which actually went higher than the original, peaking on the U.S. pop chart at number 7.

0: So which version of You've Got What It Takes do you prefer? The original from 1959 by Marv Johnson or 1967's cover by the Dave Clark Five? I'm Mark Hanna. Join me again next time when we go under the covers.
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3: Today is the third Saturday of September, which means it's National Dance Day. According to the internet, it's pretty easy to observe. Just turn on a favorite song and dance. But I'm going to make it a little easier. Just listen and dance to the next three songs I'm going to play. There's a dance from the 50s, from the 60s, and one from the 70s. So let's head out to the floor. 19.

0: catch your breath as we celebrate National Dance Day. We have the Strawl from the Diamonds, the Orlans with the Wawa Tussie, and finishing the set with the Hustle from Van McCoy and the Soul City Symphony here on Jukebox Gold.
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0: I'm Mark Hanna with another Motown memory. 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
3: Ahoy, matey. Avast, ye salty sea dog. Hi. Oh, hi-ho. I like ships.
0: And it's National Cleanup Day, matey. Want an easy way to celebrate? 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
1: Bendigo's Monday Outlook. Showers down to 10 degrees and a top of 17. A shower or two Tuesday. 7 low overnight and a high of 17. And partly cloudy Wednesday, down to 7 and a top of 17 degrees for Bendigo.
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0: It's the song you choose. 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It's all about the 70s, 80s and 90s. 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
7: And have forgotten.
0: We have the music and your good memories. Here. Fresh Bendigo.

Hi, thanks so much for joining me this week for another fabulous musician story. Before I tell you who's on the show today, don't forget that if you'd like to request a guest, anyone who made great music in the 60s, 70s or 80s, just send me a message through the website, abreathoffreshair.com.au. That's exactly what Neil from West Hollywood in California did. He reached out to see if I could get guitarist Leyland Sklar, both because he's such an incredible musician, but also because his life's journey has been so fascinating. Leyland, or Lee as he prefers to be called, has been a prominent figure among A-League Hollywood session bassists dating right back to the 70s. He has more than 2,000 albums to his credit, and today is a member of the hugely successful band called The Immediate Family. He's been heard on hits by Linda Ronstadt, James Taylor, Hall & Oates, Jackson Brown, Phil Collins, Reba McEntire and George Strait, just to name a few.

0: let's meet Lee Sklar and our listener Neil, who gets to ask a few questions of his own. Lee starts off by telling us that guitar wasn't his first instrument.
1: I started as a pianist when I was five. My parents would watch the Liberace TV show, and I would watch it with him, and I was just totally enamored with piano because of just his panache, his presence. Plus, he was a really fine musician. By the time I was seven, I had won some awards from the Hollywood Bowl Association. I was really gearing myself towards being a pianist. And when I went into junior high school at 12 years old, I kind of was a little cocky little shit. And I said, well, your pianist is here. And the teacher said, well, we got 50 kids that play piano. We need a string bass player. And he pulled out an old K upright bass out of the back room and showed me how to hold it. And I plucked one note on it and felt that vibration, and I just kind of went, sold, let's go this direction. At that point, I was kind of burned out because I was sort of the proverbial child prodigy, and I was under a lot of stress for a lot of years doing recitals and stuff, and I think I was ready just to be done with it and move on at 12.
0: Did you come from a musical family?
1: Well, I came from an appreciative musical family. My dad could play just enough saxophone to make me cry. My mom could plunk out on the piano. The thing that was great, though, was my parents were incredibly eclectic and had a massive record collection. So I would sit at the old Magnavox hi-fi and just listen to, you know, everything from Beethoven to Martin Denny to you name it.

0: It was a real fruitful environment musically in the house. The last teacher I ended up with was a woman named Debbie Green. Many years later, in my early 70s studio days, there was a drummer I worked with a great deal named Ed Green, who did like all the Motown stuff. And we were talking one day, and I said, yeah, Green, I remember one of my favorite piano teachers was Debbie Green. He goes, that was my mom. Bizarre. When I was like 12 years old, I was in his garage with his mom while he was probably in the house. The journeys we take through all this adventure of our careers is pretty astounding at times. Somebody was talking to me this morning on my YouTube about Billy Thorpe. And I love Billy and did Children of the Sun with him. And these connections are pretty amazing.
1: Absolutely. Well, for anybody listening who doesn't know, Billy Thorpe was one of the Australian musical icons who sadly passed a few years ago, but a very well-known heavy rocker and a lovely person as well.

0: when piano eventually took a back seat and bass became it, you went off to study at California State University. What were you studying?
1: Well, I went to the music department, and I really did not like it. And I went to school. I mean, I was in the band with Tom Scott, the great sax player. The other bass player was Daryl Dragon, who was the captain of Captain and Tennille. I really didn't like it. And I went up to the administration building and took a battery of aptitude tests. And they said, well, your highest aptitude is in science and art more than music. So I transferred and I did a double science and art major.
0: Cheech Marin was one of your classmates, wasn't
1: he? Yes. Well, it was really funny. We were in painting classes and stuff together. It was Richard Marin. I knew him as Richard. One day we were talking, and he goes, a friend of mine and I, we're gonna see if we can do a comedy act. And I just kind of look at him and say, yeah, good luck. And like next thing you know, Cheech and Chong is like one of the biggest acts in the world. For me, it was a similar thing where I was in a band in the late 60s locally called Wolfgang. It was still one of my favorite bands I've ever been in. And our drummer, Bugs Pemberton, who was actually English, and he had been in Jackie Lomax and the Undertakers in London. So Bugs had a friend, and he had produced and engineered all of the early Stevie Wonder songs in the Key of Life and albums like that. And he used to come and hang out at our rehearsals. And at one rehearsal, he brought a friend of his who had just gotten back from England, an old friend, and it was James Taylor.

when he came to that rehearsal, he had just finished recording his James Taylor album, his first American Warners album. And he hung out for a couple of days with us, and nobody really knew who this guy was yet or anything, but he had been booked to play the troubadour. And he had Russ Kunkel on drums, and Danny Korchmar, who was a childhood friend of his, on guitar, and Carole King was the piano player. And they were kind of debating, they were going to have to look for a bass player, and James came to our rehearsal, and he called Peter Asher immediately and said, "I found my bass player." They asked me to play this gig, and I figured I'd play one show with him. I was still in another band, and I was still in college. And it ended up that James suddenly was on the cover of Time magazine, and he was at the forefront of the singer-songwriter movement. And our lives completely flipped over. It was like a perfect storm and a tsunami all at the same time.

0: James is brilliant. I mean, when you sit in, first off, you watch his technique as a guitarist. Every great guitarist I know is always trying to cop James Taylor's style. It's unique to him. And then you listen to his lyrics and you go, Jesus, you know, I mean, amazing, amazing songwriter. And then you listen to his voice and you just go, Jesus. Then he was the package. The way he ended up with Peter was when Peter and Gordon, because Peter was half of Peter and Gordon, when they came to America during the English invasion in the 60s, when they would get to a town, somebody would arrange a pickup band for them. And when they played in New York, I think it was, they ended up with a band called the King Bees. And Danny Kortschmar was the guitar player in that group. So Cooch and Peter became fast friends. And when James and Cooch had a band called The Flying Machine, so James decided he was going to go to England and see, you know, what he could find over there. And Danny said, look, if you get to England, call Peter Asher. And at that point, Peter had just been made head of A&R for Apple Records. So he heard James and he said, I love your playing. I love your songs. I love your singing. Do you want a record deal? And James said, I'd love one. And boom, that was all it took.
1: You mentioned James Taylor's unique way of playing. Can you describe that?
0: Well, the thing is, his thumb is constantly playing bass lines. And it really kind of caught me off guard because I'm thinking, he doesn't really need me because he's already playing bass, but on the guitar. And he has a finger-picking style that's really kind of unique to him. But when it came time for me to start working with him, it really took some adjustment to figure out, am I just going to copy what he's playing with his thumb, or am I going to start creating counterpuntal lines, you know, and more orchestrating bass parts around where he's already got covered, because he wasn't going to change what he does. For some reason, when we started playing together, it really came together. There was a connection between us musically. There was no words exchanged. All of us, like when I played with Russ Kunkel the first time, I thought I'd played with Russ since birth. You know, it was one of those things that there's a connection there. And with James, it was the same way. Everything was really organic, very natural. When we recorded, generally, we got songs within a couple of takes at the most.
1: Wow. And, how do you explain that connection?
0: I don't think there's words for it. It's one of those kind of nebulous things that there's times where you just get with somebody.

And the minute you sit down, it's like we've been doing it forever. And there's other times where you're just flogging it. You'll get it done, but it's really hard and arduous. It's predicated on song. And if there's 12 songs on an album, there's 12 different experiences on that album. The stuff isn't all the same thing. So every time somebody plays me a new song, I completely readjust and get into that headspace with that and see what I think that song needs from me.

0: there's that chemistry that when you're in the studio and you start working on these things, when it comes together, that really is the payoff. What happens to it after that is out of our hands, but that chemistry and that magic that can happen in there, you just kind of sit there sometimes. You really recognize it when it's right.
1: Is that magic something that you ever get used to, or are you blown away by it each time it happens?
0: Every time. Every time it happens, you go, because, I mean, as long as I've been doing this and as many songs as I've worked on, each time you sit down and plug in, it's your first session. I've never gotten blasé about it. I find it really still intoxicating. The real excitement is when I'm in a studio with like four, five, six other people and the ideas start flying and there's this energy and a vitality in the room. There's nothing else in life that to me that matches that experience. And when everybody's on that same page, you're all just like a bunch of kids. You get giddy. And then the minute the red light comes on, that's when you get serious and you do it. But the setup to that red light is really some of the most enjoyable times I've ever had in my life.
1: At the time Lee played with James Taylor, it was the launch of the singer-songwriter movement. It was also the first time that musicians started being listed on albums. Changing times indeed.
2: 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We are playing those songs, unlocking your music memories. 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
4: It's a beautiful day.
1: Because Leland Sklar and other members of the band were now listed on James Taylor's albums, they suddenly found themselves in hot demand.
0: I literally went from almost zero experience to being a first call player in town. So I was scrambling, you know, trying to learn how it works. So it was a challenge because literally we went from nothing to doing a minimum of three sessions a day, 6 days a week. And I ended up playing with all the Wrecking Crew people. It was thrilling to be sitting there and look next to me and there's Hal Blaine playing drums. I look at Mike Rubini and Mike Melvoin and Larry Nechtel on keyboards and Dennis Budimir and Al Casey and all these great guitar players and stuff. And I just suddenly got sucked into their vortex. When we started with these artists, like with James Taylor, well, the first thing Peter said, well, I want this to sound like this when James goes on the road. So do you guys want to tour with him too? And the next thing you know, we were doing albums, touring with the artists and doing all kinds of gigs like that. So we were quite a different animal than our predecessors. But it happened real fast. We were really lucky that we really ended up with an amazing group of people that really had their shit together. And we got, you know, we got right to work. And lo and behold, I mean, it's been, you know, going on 54 solid years of this now.
1: Amazing. So, I mean, today you're a prolific studio musician and you tour constantly too. You've got the best of both worlds.
0: Yeah, I love it. I love it because I would never have wanted to have to make a choice between them because I love both of them. But I would probably choose touring over studio if I had to make a choice.
1: Why is that?
0: Because I'm still a band guy at heart. I still love being on a stage and looking down and seeing people in front of you and responding. When you're live and you play a note, the note's done. You're moving on. In the studio, you play that note and they could screw with this for the next week. You know, so I'd rather be on stage, but fortunately I've never been put in a situation where I had to make the choice. So I take full advantage of all of it.

0: things were moving really fast for you. You're still a young guy. You're out there touring with James and a whole lot of other people, and you started to become very well known, in really high demand. How did you handle that?
1: You just treat it professionally, you know, like when people would call me. But I remember the first time I worked with Phil Collins was on a Lee Ritenour album in like 1981. And I was aware of him through Genesis, and he knew me through James Taylor and all this stuff. And he said, look, I got a solo deal. I'm going to do an album. I would love for you to do it and go on the road with me. And I couldn't, because I was already committed for the period he was talking about to James Taylor. I said, but, you know, I'd love to work with you at some point, anytime, you know, just if I can. So he called me in 84, and I went to England and did the No Jacket Required album. Then we spent all of 85 on the road promoting it. It's all dialogue. You talk to people. If they want you, you try to juggle it. When we were doing stuff with our group, The Section, which was James Taylor's band, we would go on the road with James, open the show with our music, and then we would come back and play his. Well, then we ended up doing the same thing with Jackson Browne and opening his shows and then doing his music. So what would happen is the management people, they're complete two different camps. They would talk to each other and adjust their schedule so that we could go from one to the other with like no time off in between. It was intense. It's really intense. But man, I'd rather be hanging from the precipice than have nothing to do.

0: I'm really good under stress and pressure. So, you know, just throw it all at me and we'll do the best we can. But there's been only a couple of times where I had anything. I was supposed to do a Reba McEntire album. I had done a bunch of records with Reba, who I just adore. And I was supposed to go to Nashville and for a week with her. But I got called to do a tour that was going to be 3 months. And I called her and I said, look, I got this call. She said, take it. I'm 5 days, you're 3 months. Go to work. Next time we'll get together again. And we did. And there's been a lot of projects where I wished I could have done them. And I couldn't. And you know, I don't regret it, but I had one call to work with Elton when Bob Birch, his wonderful bass player, was hit by a truck in Canada and was severely injured. And they called me and asked me if I could come in and fill in for the rest of the tour for him. But I was in France with Véronique Sanson touring with her. And I said, I can't do it. I would love to have been with Elton. Sometimes things don't line up.
1: And you love it like that.
0: I wouldn't have it any other way.

0: Lee Sklar, tell me about that famous beard of yours.
1: What beard?
0: Everyone knows you from the beard.
1: Well, it's one of those things that when I was in high school, I mean, I graduated high school in 1965, and all through the junior high and high school, especially high school, I mean, it's funny for me when I drive by schools now and I see all these kids with beards and long hair and whatever they want to do. It was real restrictive back in those days. You know, you almost like your vice principal was like a grooming guard, and they would, you know, say your hair's getting too long, it's, you know, hanging over your ear or something. I was lucky. It's that kind of Eastern European stock. I started sort of shaving when I was about 12. Yeah. But what would happen is every summer I would grow an iron jaw and a mustache. I would go play clubs that were 21 and over, but nobody ever thought I wasn't old enough to be in them. And as soon as I had to go back to school, I would have to shave and do that. So when they handed me my high school diploma, I just said, I am done with this bullshit. So the last time I actually saw my face clean shaven was 1965. You know, it just became kind of a thing. I was fortunate that I've been in a career where I've never really had grooming regulations. I've spent the last couple of years on the road, and I'm getting ready to start with Lyle Lovett again. And everybody in the band, we have to wear suits. And all the guys have, you know, coats and ties and all this. And I wear a coat, but I just wear a black T-shirt under it. You do what you got to do. That's the gig. You know, you're not making the rules. You're following the rules. You're a sideman. And it's a different thing than being like the artist calling the shots.
0: Were there times when you would have rather been running your own show?
1: Well, I really wish that I would have been in a situation where I was in a band that was really successful. When I would look at like the Eagles or Chili Peppers, any of that kind of stuff. I mean, I think about the Chili Peppers and I think, even though he does lots of other things, I kind of look at Flea and I go, all you ever have to know is Chili Peppers. You know, you can know your songs. So every time I go to work, it's like I'm joining a new band. I have new songs to learn, new songs to develop. I would love to have had the opportunity. It wouldn't have stopped me from doing studio work and doing other things, but it would have been nice to have had something that was like a big payday bonus thing to be in a band that was really successful. But I would never give up what I've been fortunate enough to do, because the variety of artists and musicians I've been able to work with through my career, you can't put a monetary thing on that, because it's really been one of the most magical experiences I could have ever dreamed of.

0: Lee, tell me about the Immediate Family, because that band is making a huge splash worldwide. How did that come to be?
1: Well, it was an interesting thing. The very first incarnation of what was to become this, what was the Section, which was the James Taylor and Jackson Brown band, which was Danny Korchmar, myself, Russ Kunkel, and Craig Derge on keyboards. And the way that came about was on one of James's tours. James would come out and do a sound check, and then he'd go off and do what he wanted. And we were just all so horny to play all the time that we would just jam. And our front of house mixer started recording our jams. I mean, we're not thinking. We're just jamming. We're just want to kill some time before the show. And Peter Asher heard them, and he sat us down one day, and he said, I want to play you something. And he played us something. And we went, oh, that's great. What's that? He goes, that was your sound check today. And we ended up doing two albums for Warner's and one album for Capitol. We ran through the 70s. We did a lot of stuff together and working with different artists. And then as time went on, we realized that the band wasn't going to make a giant splash. So we departed from that, but we all still played together and we all still did other people's projects and stuff, a lot of stuff with Crosby, Stills, and Nash.

many decades later, Danny Kortchmar got asked to do a record in Japan. Danny's been a prolific writer. He co-wrote songs like Somebody's Baby and Machine Gun Kelly. He, you know, All She Wants to Do is Dance with Don Henley. So they wanted him to do an album of all his material. Well, he called Russ and I, and we were both in town the week he wanted to work. So we ended up doing it. Waddy Wachtel's part of the scene. Waddy couldn't do the first three, but he could do the fourth day because he was out with Stevie Nicks. But what had really set this all up was Danny was at a party and met up with this other guy named Steve Postel. And there was a couple of guitars there, and they started playing together, and they hit it off immediately. So they started spending a lot of time together. And when the opportunity came from Vivid Records, they started doing pre-production for Danny's record together. So we got in the studio, and Steve joined in on the things. Jackson Browne let us use his studio down in Santa Monica. So it was Danny and Steve and myself and Russ. And then on the last day, Waddy came and did some solos and added some parts, and then we cut some more tracks then. When he turned it in, the Japanese label said, "What are you going to call it? It's Danny Kortchmar, and you got these." He goes, "Well, just call it Danny Kortchmar and the Immediate Family," because he really feels that the band is his immediate family. We all feel that way about each other after 50 plus years together, and never a fight, never an argument, just the joy of making music together. So we did that, and then we kind of went, "This is really good. Why don't we get serious about this?" So that when he got offered to do a second album, we just called it The Immediate Family.

0: Elliott Family began to tour off the back of that second album, and their popularity grew enormously. But then came the pandemic, and they, like everyone else, were stopped in their tracks. They kept up their connections and energy online and were about to be greeted with an offer they couldn't refuse.
1: 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It's all about the 70s, 80s and 90s. It's all about the songs you remember
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0: Lee Sklar was still basking in the glory of former projects like musical collaborations with Willie Nelson and Nils Lofgren. He'd already amassed credits on television shows like Hill Street Blues and films like Forrest Gump, My Best Friend's Wedding and Kindergarten Cop. And he was immersed in the band The Immediate Family with his lifelong friends and former bandmates. When the offer came to become the subject of a documentary, he was perplexed but thrilled.
5: It's weird as hell, but I mean, because you don't think of yourself as worthy of a documentary. I'm used to people calling me and saying, we're doing a documentary on so-and-so. Can we interview you? And then you talk for 5 minutes and then you end up being a 15-second soundbite. But to see an entire movie that's about you and your bandmates is pretty incredible. So we got to work on that and it fell together. Instantly, everybody they called, you know, Linda Ronstadt, Carole King, Jackson Brown, James Taylor, Keith Richards, all these people, when they called them, they said, when can we do it? So they got a lot of interviews in and they finished it. And we've done a ton of film festivals. And I think it's won 18 major awards so far.
0: It's called Immediate Family.
5: And yeah, it's just Immediate Family.
0: It's all about the band.
5: It's really good. I mean, every time I see it, there's a party where you're going. Wow. I mean, it's just still kind of freaks you out a little bit that this came together because it's something you never ever envisioned in your life.
0: Yeah. Just before I bring Neil in, he's been sitting very patiently, I just wanted to wind up with you because you created a coffee table book called Everybody Loves Me that has about 6,000 photos from a collection of over 12,000 images of celebrities, all sorts of people giving you the finger. What's with the finger, Leland Sklar?
5: Well, what happened was on Phil Collins's first final farewell tour in 2004, we were out. There was talk that at the end of that tour, Phil was thinking about calling it quits and retiring. I had a bass tech on the tour that had been hired for me. He came in so prepped and he said, so what do you need? And I went, oh, nothing. I usually do my own gear and I just have like two basses. One of them's just a backup in case something breaks. So he really had nothing to do for me. So we had this kind of running gag where he'd see me and he'd just go, because he wanted stuff to do and I didn't have anything. So at the end of the tour, I thought, I'm going to take pictures of everybody because if Phil does retire, there's a lot of crew that's from all over the world that I probably would never see again. And lo and behold, the first person I go up to is Chinner sitting there at his laptop typing. I go, hey, Chinner, give me a smile. And I take the picture of him flipping me off. And I kind of went, well, that's actually kind of cool. So I went and got Phil. I got Tony Smith, his manager, all the band, all the crew, truck drivers, bus drivers, pilots, caterers. And then I put it away. And a couple of years later, I did the first tour I had done with Toto. And I thought, well, maybe I'll do those guys too, because I knew all of those guys forever. So I got all of them. And it got up to about 300 pictures. And it started taking on a life of its own. And to me, it's not mean-spirited or anything because it runs the gamut of emotions. It's just a silly little gesture, but it was kind of the common bond through the whole thing. Next thing you know, I ended up with literally close to 13,000 photographs that I took of all these people. It's all humanity in there. So we sat and put this whole giant book together.

0: let me reintroduce you to West Hollywood Neil, who's been sitting patiently.
1: I could have walked to his house by now.
0: He may invite you to do just that after he's had a chat, yeah. But he does have a couple of questions for you because Neil is also a guitarist.
2: Well, first I just want to say how thrilled I am to be on this call. You were involved in all the music, the soundtrack of my life. Being a musician, just listening to you tell these stories has been thrilling, and I've not only learned a lot about you and about the whole industry, your career was kind of like my dream. So I've been following you ever since I was a teenager and into this part of your career. But I do have just a couple of questions. I was wondering what your connection to the whole Laurel Canyon movement was. Were you involved in that?
1: A little bit. I never drank and I never took a drug, never smoked in anything. And so much of that hang was all involved in, imbibing. So I would usually just kind of go home when people were going to other people's houses. But like Russ Kunkel's sister-in-law was Mama Cass. And so I remember going up there and seeing Dave, Crosby up there and Joni. We would go to Carole King's house. I was there, but I wasn't a real hang person.

0: Lee, how come you didn't get pulled into that drugs and alcohol thing that was rock and roll?
1: I think I'm really a type A ADHD kind of person, a real control freak. And I don't think I would ever really wanted to do anything that took away my control. I mean, I saw it all, and there's so much of it I saw that I kind of went, it's just not for me. So I wasn't making the rounds of all that stuff up in the canyon and stuff, because that was a big part of the culture.
2: You know, one of the things that I've always admired about your style of playing bass is that you were always there, you were always in the pocket, but you were one of the first people that I recognized that played melodically more than just the third and the fifth. I was just wondering how that came about.
1: I think a lot of that was driven by playing with James, just because he was already playing bass, you know, with his thumb. So it really required me to kind of listen to songs in a slightly different way. I mean, if he had been a guy that was just kind of flat picking away on a guitar, I might have approached the songs completely differently. But for the fact that he was so comprehensive in his technique, that it required me to think more melodically and more orchestrally. I was a big fan of McCartney and Paul's playing, you know, especially that mid period of the Beatles. It just blew my mind how beautiful and melodic and creative his bass playing has always been.

0: in our documentary, there's one point where Keith Richards is talking about playing with Waddy when they were doing the Expensive Winos group. And Keith is going, yeah, there's, you know, we get there and we get that thing. And, you know, the musicians get that really stupid look on their face going, yeah, that's the shit. It's really true. There's those moments where this whole thing comes together effortlessly and you just kind of go, wow. And when it happens, it's a buzz.
1: You know, because you've played with so many iconic people and so many different types of genre, what do you enjoy playing the most?
0: I think I really enjoy all of them. You know, I'll be spending a big chunk of the year again with Lyle Lovett. And we run the gamut from like big band Texas swing with a 15-piece band, and we'll strip down to like a 3-piece. You know, if it's good, I really like doing it.

0: Is there one song above all others you've enjoyed playing the most?
1: I'll tell you, live, I think my favorite song ever to play live is In the Air Tonight with Phil Collins. It's the anticipation that that song creates when you're playing it live, when that audience is sitting there waiting for that drum fill. When we were doing the first Final Farewell tour, normally Chester Thompson would be sitting at his kit, and then there would be the empty kit, and Phil would be walking around the stage, and just before the fill, he would climb up on his drums and play his big drum fill. Well, on that tour, it was a huge stage that went up above us, and Phil would be singing the song, and we were building anticipation and excitement. And then he would walk up to the top of this thing, and people are starting to freak. You could feel it because there's his drum kit down below, and he's not there. What's happening? And a second before that drum fill happened, a drum kit came up out of the floor, and he stepped right into it and would do the fill. The place would go berserk. And especially in the days before there was so much security where people brought drumsticks. So you'd see all this air drumming, and the places would explode. And when you got 80,000 people in the stadium going crazy for a drum fill, it's pretty amazing.

0: If you're a working player, you work on whatever comes through the door. So I would be listing It's Raining Men, which I played on, or I Am Woman with Helen and all that stuff. Because to me, if you're a bread and butter player, I give it the same dedication that I would give to a Phil Collins track.
1: Leyland, you're an amazing person and a brilliant musician. And we thank you from the bottom of our hearts, both for the music and for your time today. It's just been a joy to chat with you.
0: This worked out perfect. I'm really glad. And Neil, I'm glad you jumped in with us.
2: Thank you so much, Sandy. Thank you so much, Lee. It's been the greatest.
1: Thank you so much.
0: Sandy, what a pleasure.
1: The inimitable Lee Sklar there. You can buy his coffee table book, limited edition artworks, and those famous T-shirts with his beard on them through his website, LelandSklarsBeard.com. Thanks again for your company today. I hope you've enjoyed the show as I have. I'll look forward to being back with you again same time next week. I'll see you then. Bye now. 'Cause it's a beautiful
3: day. You've been listening to A Breath of Fresh Air with Sandy Kaye.

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1: Bendigo's Monday Outlook. Showers down to 10 degrees and a top of 17. A shower or two Tuesday. 7 low overnight and a high of 17. And partly cloudy Wednesday, down to 7 and a top of 17 degrees for Bendigo.
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0: 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Now, most of us know that the first half of the 70s was the heyday of introspective songwriting and close harmony singing. The band America lay at the commercial end of this movement, releasing a string of hit singles that are still played on radio today. Vocalists, guitarists Dewey Bunnell, Dan Peake and Jerry Beckley met while they were still in high school in the late 60s. Today, Dan Peake has passed away, Dewey is still on the road, and Jerry Beckley, while having quit the band recently, is concentrating on putting out solo records. He picks up the story from here.
1: Hello, how are you?
2: I'm pretty good.
0: You currently live in Sydney.
3: I've been here for 8 years. Love it, of course. We have a home in Venice, California, and go back and forth maybe five times a year.
0: Yeah.
3: I've been coming here professionally since the 70s, and it has always been the gem that it remains.
0: Talking about the 70s, Jerry, you recently celebrated the band America's 50th anniversary. Can you believe that 50 years have passed?
3: It's an amazing number, 50. When I tell this story, I think of people who talk about their family or somebody they know that was in a job for 20 years, you know, and numbers like that are thrown around because they are a long time. But when you jump to like 50, that's like, you know, your grandparents' anniversary numbers, you know. Yes. And I'm shocked. I'm just immensely pleased, but I'm as amazed as anybody.
0: Of course, you were very young when the band first got together, weren't you?
3: I was 17, yeah. When I started.
0: And how did you handle all the fame and fortune that came your way at that tender age?
3: Well, I'd like to think that we had somewhat of a level head about it all, but to be honest, it's incredibly challenging. I don't want to sound negative, and it was an amazing experience, but it truly was like a rocket ship for the first decade or so. And then when the smoke cleared and we still were together and still had a career, we thought, my God, how did we make it through that? But mostly great memories. I mean, obviously, if you have a number one album and single with your first ever record, that's not the kind of thing you can go to the book to read how you handle that.

0: featured the British-American rock band formed in London in 1970 by American-born Dewey Bunnell, Dan Peek and Jerry Beckley. The three young men met at an Air Force base because that's the life they led at the time.
1: Yes, our dads were in the Air Force and we all just happened to be stationed in England. Dewey, my partner now, the last 40-some years, both he and I had English mothers too, so it got a little bit more complicated in that we were both half English. But the band formed in London. We signed to the Warner Brothers offices in London. And because the album and single were a hit in England, they immediately scheduled it for release around the world, and that's what happened.
0: Why do you think that first album was such a success?
1: Well, I think it's a pretty good album for beginners, I suppose. You know, the cliche is that you have your whole life to write the first album, and if you're fortunate enough to have some success, you got 12 months to write the second one. And there's some truth to that, but I think the strength was in numbers. There was three of us who each wrote and sang, so it didn't fall on anybody's shoulders. Uh-huh. We were all pretty inspired at the time, and the first single was Horse With No Name, which was written by my partner Dewey and sung by him, and then the follow-up single was a ballad called I Need You, which I wrote and sang. So right at the start, we kind of established this is a ball we're going to kick our whole life to write the first album, and if you're fortunate enough to have some success, you got 12 months to write the second one. And there's some truth to that, but I think the strength was in numbers. There was three of us who each wrote and sang, so it didn't fall on anybody's shoulders. Uh-huh. We were all pretty inspired at the time, and the first single was Horse With No Name, which was

0: Do you think if you wrote and released those songs today, would they be met with the same reaction, or was that peculiar to the times that were the 70s?
1: Well, it was certainly of the era, but we are still in singer-songwriter territory. There are some wonderfully successful artists now that is still basically their genre. Ed Sheeran is, you know, a great example of a guy that fills Wembley Stadium and stuff with just him and his guitar. So I don't think it's a genre that's going to go anywhere. But songs like Horse they're rare things. It's obviously that, we says again, you got another one like that. You know, they're so unique and rare that's why they're not repeated too often. There's something special about them. And if we could bottle it, we'd all be better off.
0: Who was the horse with no name?
1: Dewey made up this story as a kind of a journey, in his mind, a journey. As a kid, he'd kicked around in the deserts. His dad had been stationed in a couple of remote air bases in California and stuff. And it was just his memories of the sights and sounds. But there was an ironic kind of end, that it's not really an end of the story, but a twist in that a couple of years ago, Dewey and his wife Penny adopted a wild Mustang, and they had named it Noname, so it's No Name. So they've actually got a horse now named No Name.
0: The second album that came out was Homecoming in 1972, and that included the single Ventura Highway. I know there's a huge story about the meaning behind that one, Jerry, isn't there?
2: Yeah. Well, there's some fascinating things about Ventura Highway. Dewey, my partner, wrote it in rainy England, but he was reminiscing about his dad. We were all in the Air Force, and his dad and the family had been stationed at Vandenberg, which is on the California coast. And Dewey had, as a child, memories of this road. And he said he thinks he was really kind of trying to picture Highway 1, which is the coast road. But there is a Ventura Freeway. There's a Ventura Boulevard. There's no real Ventura Highway. There's a town of Ventura. There's a county of Ventura. But there's no real Ventura Highway. But that's what he was kind of. And in the same way as with Horse, he was bringing back these memories of his childhood, you know, his time out in the desert kicking around with his brother for Horse, and Ventura Highway, the time at Vandenberg.
0: Right. So he just got the name of it wrong.
2: Well, I think he might have even known the difference. I'm not sure about that, whether or not he changed it because Highway sounded better than Freeway to him, maybe.
0: I think I agree.

0: if you know anything about songs, it better not be about my sister. But no, it was just one of those things. The thing about Sister that I often mention is that we've been touring with Jackson Browne, and he was and is such an immense talent. And one of the things that stood out to me was his ability to write things that sounded conversational. It sounded like somebody talking as opposed to just couplets of rhymes and rhymes and rhymes. And so that was kind of, I was trying to write a story that was a bit more sentences than lines of lyrics.
1: Where did you take inspiration from then?
0: Well, there's a lot of things going on in that song, but the intro is, it's a nod to George Harrison. My Sweet Lord had been a huge hit, which was a lovely recorded 12-string acoustic with a slide guitar over it. So that's where that combo came from. And everything else, you know, it's got some oom-bop, shoo-wop. It's got a bit of Beach Boys in it, too, in the chorus. So it's my usual, I always say that I think we're all a supergroup of all the things that have been an influence in our minds and lives and stuff. And that's a good example of it.

0: we get to 1974, 1975, and of course you just having hits all over the place. Sister Golden Hair was a huge favourite, not only of mine, but of your league of fans right around the world. Was she a real person?
1: No, not. I don't think I've ever verbatim done anything about anybody, but I do combine a bunch of things, throw them in the blender. My mom thought, because I have a sister who had blonde hair, said, oh, he's written a song about his sister. And of course,

0: again.
1: The next track that you had a hit in the same year in 1975 was Daisy Jane.
0: Yeah.
1: Again, not a real person.
0: Not a real person, and not only that, I'd never been to Memphis when I wrote it. The opening line is "Fly me back to Memphis." But I do recall that I certainly got Daisy Jane from Hazy Jane, from Nick Drake's wonderful track, Hazy Jane. And I combined that with Daisy Chain, I guess, and ended up with Daisy Jane, which, of course, is, I suppose, a girl's name. That's one song that I remember the entire process because I wrote it. I had a second home in Sussex in the south of England in a beautiful 16th century cottage in the country. I had a little upright piano there, and I used to go there to unwind and, you know, kind of detox and clear my head when I was single. And I remember sitting at the piano and basically writing the song in the time it took to play it. It's just one of those that fell out. And you, I know you've spoken to a lot of very talented songwriters. You might hear that on occasion. Certain ones just occur. Other ones are take a decade to hone, fix and stuff. Daisy Jane was one of those that just dropped. And I remember playing it for Eric Carmen, rest in peace, but Eric Carmen was a friend of ours and we toured together. And when I played it for him, it's basically the same half of a song repeated once, so it's the same thing twice. And I had the reintro in the middle, and he said, "Well, what's going to go on there?" And I said to him, George will come up with something. And I had just, and I was referring to George Martin, who was producing this at the time, and that was one of his true gifts, and he had many gifts as a talented steerer of the ship. But one of them was he was the arranger, you know, for all the beautiful strings, the Yesterday string quartets and the Eleanor Rigby biting quarter notes and things. And I knew that I could just turn over 8 bars of basically space to George. And he wrote a beautiful viola part for it.

0: So George Henry Martin, of course, was an English record producer, arranger, composer, conductor and musician who was commonly referred to as the Fifth Beatle because of his extensive involvement in each of the Beatles' original albums.
1: We're playing your memories. Yes, the songs your mum and dad played. The songs your family sung along with. We have the music. We have music memories. 101.5 Fresh Bendigo.
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3: It's a beautiful day.
0: After the Beatles called it quits in 1970, George Martin found himself closely associated with America. He came on board for 1974's Holiday and stuck around for another six albums. George Martin passed away at the age of 90 in 2016.
4: He was right up there, and I've worked with everybody. And I'll tell you an interesting thing about George, because we, of course, we did seven straight albums with him. And much as we all loved the Beatles, and we knew quite a few of the Beatles, and our time with George was not to pick his brain. Also with George, George was the producer, but the engineer was Jeff Emmerich, who did Abbey Road and Sgt. Pepper. And so we could have just spent every day 8 hours of picking their brain about, tell us about the time, you know, which we didn't. But one time we had a dinner, and it was a lovely dinner in London, and it was George Martin and also the composer Elmer Bernstein, who wrote Magnificent Seven and a lot of famous film scores. And George in dinner said, let's each name, he had a little parlor game, let's each name our respective who we idolize in the business. You know, Jerry, Dewey, you know, your favorite songwriter. And Dewey said, well, okay, I'd probably go with Neil Young. I think he's probably near the top, which is not a surprise. And I picked, I remember, Jimmy Webb, who's a dear friend and one of my heroes. And Elmer Bernstein picked a composer named Jerry Goldsmith, who I'm familiar with, but, you know, he's one of those guys, look him up. He did an amazing body of work for film. But it came to George, who instigated this little game, and I realized I didn't know what he was going to say, because he was the one who triggered this, the whole thing. And I thought, is he going to say Bach? I know he studied classical, you know, John and Paul. What are you? And he said right away, Brian Wilson. And I thought, well, that's fascinating, you know, because he, it's almost like he needed to tell us how highly he regarded Brian and the work that they did, which just goes to confirm what we've all heard about that back and forth between them, between, you know, Pet Sounds and Revolver.
0: For those of us who may not have heard about the influence that the Beach Boys' Pet Sounds album had on the Beatles, the Fab Four have freely admitted that that album had a major effect on them when they were making their 67 Sgt. Pepper's Lonely Hearts Club Band. In fact, according to George Martin, without Pet Sounds, Sgt. Pepper's would never have been made. He'd apparently played it to John so many times that it got right into his head and under his skin.

0: Jerry, Dan left the band in 1977. Why did that happen?
1: Dan was having a harder and harder time integrating our professional life with his personal. He was just not in great shape. He was getting out of it all the time. We found that much as we all loved to party, we somehow managed to get it out on the road and do the shows and stuff. But it was actually becoming a situation where our hands were tied. We'd book a month of dates and Dan would be in no shape to go do it. And we didn't have an alternative. Well, let's go out and so-and-so will sub for it. We didn't really have that in play. So it turned into a kind of a survival thing because it was not doing Dan any favors to allow him to carry on in this way. So we basically said he's going to have to go sort his private personal life out because, first of all, that's priority number one. But also it freed Dewey and I up to carry on. So we then became a duo. And Dan did sort his life out. He went on for quite a successful gospel contemporary Christian career, nominated for a Grammy. We sung on those records, supported him and stuff. But to answer your question, he left because it was a necessity at that time. Right.

0: aspect of going out as a duo frighten you?
1: I don't say it was frightening. If anything, it kind of was exhilarating in a way, because, okay, now we can go back to work. Oh, what's that going to mean? And we had to kind of wrap our head around it, because we hadn't, it was never part of the game plan that at a certain point one of us is going to drop out. And that, you know, we hadn't really wrapped our head around that. But now it was a necessity. So I remember the first year we didn't replace him. We thought, well, both Dewey and I can play some lead guitar. Let's just go out and wing it. And within the first year, we thought, well, clearly it's missing the lead guitar part. We don't really want to add a new third guy as some guy that didn't go to school with us that had just been kind of cherry-picked. We're dear friends. Ironically, we're dear friends with Timothy B. Schmidt. And we had spent a lot of the 70s touring with Timothy, and because Timothy was with Poco. And there would have been a perfect example of, well, we should ask Timothy. Because what he did, eventually, he did virtually that with the Eagles. He took Randy Meisner's place in the Eagles. So it wasn't like we hadn't considered it. We just made a decision to not a good idea to replace him.
0: Right. And you and Dewey were always on the same page with stuff like that?
1: Yeah, fortunately.
0: Yeah, absolutely.
1: Still are, actually.

0: this string of hits and returned to the top 10 in 1982 with the single You Can Do Magic. Were you surprised by that success after kind of falling back a little? Did you think that your run had come to an end?
1: It was certainly contemplated, but if you consider that there was a combination of things. First of all, I'd become a duo right as we were wrapping up our Warner Brothers contract years. And Warner's, I think, there's always a live album at the end of a contract, you know, to kind of squeeze another product out of them. But there was no real talk of staying with Warner. So we ended up in negotiations and ended up signing with Capitol, another major label. But they were all new. And all of a sudden, we were two guys. We weren't the three guys that everybody knew and loved and stuff. So I think they really had a hard time deciding what to do. The music biz had moved on. There were new younger producers, new acts taking our place. All very legit and predictable. I've never felt that the arc of a creative act or a person is an endless. I mean, they obviously, you go up and it comes down at a certain point. So that wasn't a shock. If anything, having a hit, you know, 4 or 5 years later, a major hit around the world was like pretty kind of far out and you know, much needed, to be honest.
0: Must have made you feel pretty good.
1: Yeah. And we didn't write that song. That's the only hit of ours that we didn't write. And it was written by Russ Ballard for us. And one of the things that Russ insisted, he was not only a very talented songwriter, but he was also a producer. And that was part of his contract. So that one track had to be produced by him, of which he played every instrument. So Du and I just kind of sat around and waited to sing, you know. But it all added up to a hit, which is, I guess, the
0: name of the game. Yeah. Absolutely.
1: There's another one.
0: Yeah. Well, there was certainly plenty of them.

0: The 80s saw you guys a little quieter, didn't it? Because you were focused more on your live shows rather than on producing new songs.
1: You know, once the Capitol deal was kind of tapering, they couldn't really follow up. We couldn't follow up. We had a hit with the Border, which was another Russ Ballard co-written with Dewey, from the next album. But after that, the hits had kind of stopped. The good news was we had built a huge live following. And so that machine doesn't really stop. As long as the phone keeps ringing, you think, well, if we don't have a record deal, we're certainly going to go out and do. So it was during that mid-80s that it truly did morph into a live touring. You know, like a lot of these groups today, no matter how great what's left of the Eagles, I mean, it's very hard to get something on the radio and charted and stuff, which we understood. But the good news was there was no shortage of offers, so we carried on, and we did for, I think, like 53 straight years of touring, which is pretty amazing.
0: Phenomenal. Absolutely. And when did you decide to start doing your own solo stuff?
1: In the 90s, when we no longer had a deal, I just started amassing tunes. I had, you know, I didn't stop writing. It wasn't, Dude was always a little bit more of a, I'll write when there's a need. And if there was an album due, that would be what motivated him. But he was never the kind of guy to just sit around. Certainly would have a guitar and have nearby and just kind of what he called nerdle around. But he was never a guy to be calling me saying, I've got these five new tunes or something. I, on the other hand, every spare minute was, you know, writing down something. So I ended up with a lot of material, and that's what started the solo records. I thought, well, within the time. And then also the advance of home studios. You no longer had to book the Record Plant or Wally Hyder's or something at $1,000 a day. And I had a studio in my house from the very early 70s. I just, the equipment changed as the technologies advanced. It went from a 4-track tape machine to an 8-track tape machine to eventually ADAT digital tapes. You know, I had every version of what you would call a home studio. And now, like the entire industry, I've got it all on a Pro Tools rig, you know.
0: Yeah, it's become a whole lot easier, hasn't it? Yeah. But I'm interested to hear you say that Dewey wasn't perhaps as motivated as you to keep up the writing. How was he spending his free time when he wasn't on the road?
1: He was and is very much a family man. And when I say when we weren't on the road, our touring schedule basically over the years morphed into not just going away for June, July, August. We would go on a Wednesday and play Thursday, Friday, Saturday, come home on the Sunday. So you might do 100 shows in a year, and 100 shows is actually double that. It's usually about 200 days of work, because if you fly on a Thursday, play Friday, Saturday, come home Sunday, 4 days of work. But so in theory, 200 days of work allows you 164 days off, which sounds like an immense amount of time. But these days off are a Tuesday, Wednesday, where you're in a coma from just having flown halfway around the world. It's not a, you know, I mean, it was basically just recovery. You've blown your voice out the previous weekend. I totally understand the dynamic of the last thing you want to do is get back in the studio. But having said that, I did write a lot, and I still do write a lot. I'm just chipping away at 90.
0: Sounds like a lifestyle for a young, fit man.

0: I'm trying to actually take it down a bit. This whole solo, as you might know, this is with a couple of greatest hits. This latest one is a 10th solo.
1: 10th album, yeah. It is. Your first one came out in 1995. It was entitled Van Gogh-Gan. Can you explain the title?
0: Well, I was thinking of it. Obviously, Van Gogh is Van Gogh, if you really want to be correct. But it was a morphing of, and they were quite good friends. I don't know if you know the story of Gauguin, and they were competitors in a sense and worked together. And so I was using it as an artistic metaphor. And it was such an odd thing. It was like, what does that mean? And I thought, maybe that's a good idea as a title because it catches people's ear, you know?

0: Beckley's first solo work is a very clever play on the names of those two Impressionist painters. And as for catching people's ear, enough said. Jerry, by the way, wrote all the tracks bar one.
1: We are fresh. If you can remember your first love or listening for your favourite song to come on the radio, we remember it too. We are playing those songs, unlocking your music memories. Fresh Bendigo.
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3: It's a beautiful day.
0: Jerry Beckley has just released his 10th solo album. The self-titled album boasts 12 tracks, and Jerry says his greatest influence was Tom Petty's Wildflowers. Incredibly, Jerry's continuation on the musical path is now in its 7th decade, and he's eternally grateful that both record labels and audiences still want to hear what he's got to offer.
4: I've never had to twist anybody's arm. These albums come out when they call me and say, would I consider doing another one? That's when I have to dive into the barrel and go around and say, okay, let's see if we can polish up some of these.
0: Are you still the solitary man you've always been?
4: I am. I'm pretty antisocial, but I'm really doing my best to get out and about a bit. Obviously, living in two continents kind of doubles the circle. And it's my loss if you know, I'm isolated and stuff. I would be out there more if I could. I think from growing up in the service family and moving every couple of years, you just start to become insular and just do whatever's needed to get by. And I found that that kind of grew roots in my life. I'm getting a bit better at it.
5: She has to drag you kicking and screaming into things?
4: No, not necessarily. But it's actually hard for me. If I sit down for a table with 8 or 10 people, really have a very hard time. I can't hear them. I can't concentrate. It's just a few kind of biochemical things that go on. And I wish it wasn't that way. People who would get to know me, because I would basically run the live show, a big portion. I count off every song. I did the majority of the talking on stage. And they would get to know me and say, that's a completely different guy on stage. You know, that I can do. But there's a certain amount of, I know it's 90 minutes and it's a finite exercise. Well,

0: I hear you say sitting around a table trying to hear people, all the background noise is pretty difficult. I think that there are many people our age who are suffering from that. It's pretty frustrating, isn't it? Nothing much you can do about it.
1: No, and also the other side of that, just isolating, that's not the answer either. I saw a picture of when Brian Wilson was touring, and one of his crew had put a lovely tape across his piano where he sits for the whole show. And it said, "Brian, we love you. It's so great that you're presenting your music to the people." And it was a little motivational thing that one of his minders had put on the piano. So when I saw that, I decided I'm going to give some shit to some of my guys. I said, "Where's my tape? I don't get a tape." And the next day when I went out there, there was this tape across my piano and it said, "Don't worry, Jerry, all these people will be gone soon."
0: But you do love getting up in front of live audiences, don't you? You turn into a different person.
1: Yeah, I did. Yeah, I don't know if you know, I've retired. At the end of last year, I announced that I was not going to do it anymore. Having said that, I was asked recently, Brandon Flowers from The Killers is a dear friend of mine, and they were playing in Sydney, and he asked, would I get up and do a song? So I got up and did Sister Goldenhair for 18 or 20,000 people right in the middle of a killer show. And I suppose, had I dwelled on that a bit, I could talk myself out of it, but it really went well. And the minute I just did those opening chords, the place went nuts and it was great. And I tell you, boy, they really know how to play Sister Goldenhair.

0: I'll never lose all that. I have all of those memories, but there's nothing like when I think, I'd like to get back up there and do it again. I don't have that.
1: You don't need any more applause.
0: I don't, you know, and I have found now that I made that announcement that all my musician friends are usually one of those two schools. One is, there's a few like me saying, I'm with you, boy, I'm ready to do. But more are the other side, which I would say like the McCartneys at 81, I think, and Jagger and stuff. They certainly don't need the money, but it's what they've done their entire life. And they're bringing pleasure or joy to thousands of people. So do they get to do that? Of course they get to do that. That's not me.
1: Was it a difficult decision for you?
0: No, it wasn't. It was kind of leaning in that direction. Harder and harder to sing. All of us struggle with voices and hitting the notes. So five shows a week was boiling down to two. And it was starting to become a pressure. And I thought, you know, 50 years is a lovely number. 50 years, nobody could say, oh, come on, you're just getting started. But 50 years put us right in the middle of COVID. And in the middle of COVID, we had 100 shows on the books that we hadn't played. So that stretched the 50 to 53. That's how that happened.
1: And you're enjoying yourself regardless.
0: Yes, yeah.
1: And as you said, you're still writing, so you've still got your sense of purpose and your creative outlet.
0: I delivered this album to Blue Alon a few months ago, and I was very happy to wrap it up and really pleased with how it came out, and I've written 30 or so things since. I mean, they're not all complete songs, but they're just ideas and stuff. So that's what's kind of, not forcing me, but giving me pause is the term, you know, to kind of, maybe you should take it down a notch, you know, just give that a little bit of a breather.

0: How did you take that announcement from me? Was he okay with it?
1: He was good. In fact, at the time, he was right there with me. But he did 6 months off and was kind of the other school, was having a little bit of a challenge. And his wife was saying, his suitcase is right by the door, you know. And so he's going to go out, and they've got a there's a lovely, he's a friend of ours, a guy named Andy Barr, who's going to take my place and sing my songs. Andy toured with us for a few years as a lead guitarist, and he has a beautiful voice, and I just think it's so, we're so fortunate to have him. So they're going to go out and do, I think, 30 or 40 shows, but I will not be there, but I am there in spirit and support.
0: Excellent. Tell us a little bit about Jerry Beckley, the album. It's your first self-titled album, isn't it?
1: Yeah, and I wish there was a deeper story to the titling. Sometimes I pick a song title that's in the playlist of tracks. Other times there's something that kind of defines the journey of that album. In this case, there was just nothing that was coming forward as the obvious title. And so because I hadn't done a self-titled one, but there's nothing beyond that. There's no, this is the definitive statement. You know, it's just the next one. I'll have a title for the next one, I promise.
0: And how would you describe the album, the collection of songs that are there? I've listened to it and they're sensational, but in your words, what have you put together?
1: Well, I do know it's the first time that I've assembled one of these with a really free hand. And when I say that, what I mean is that the other ones, when my schedule was as thick as it was with travel and performing, all of the recording had to fit in between the gaps. I don't mean that there wasn't on occasion a month off where I could actually sit down and really do some focus, fine focus. But a lot of it was done on a day here and a day there. And actually since COVID, I started to have more time where I could really start from scratch with an idea and not put it on the shelf for a month while I went away. And this album is the first one I've done where a lot of this, some of it is still older stuff that wasn't finished. And I had the time and focus to finish. But a lot of new stuff, a lot of tracks that are virtually from the last 2 or 3 years, you know.
0: Do you have some favorites you can talk about?
1: I love Amnesia. Well, I like the whole album. My Life, the opening track, is autobiographical. Lovely way to start an album. It's a huge production number, a lot of pretty thick wall of sound. Amnesia is a fairly new song that I wrote when we were traveling. I was in Paris. We were in Paris at a friend's house. And it's one of those stories where you wake in the night with an idea. And I'm sure you've heard this, and that what we all learn is you better write it down, because when you think, I'll never forget that, it's great. And of course, in the morning, it's gone. So fortunately, this friends of ours that where we were staying, they had a piano. So I was at 2 in the morning scribbling down Amnesia. And I'm really happy with how that came. But it was one of those examples of, where does that come from? You know, it's clearly it's in your subconscious somewhere, because it's enough to kind of wake you out of a sleep state. Anyway, it came out nice. I really loved it.

0: You say you do things in layers, that you were influenced by Tom Petty's Wildflowers ahead of this album. In what way?
1: Well, layers is a lovely kind of element in production. And the reason that I mentioned Petty and the work, that album was done by Rick Rubin, is that it doesn't necessarily mean mass. It doesn't just mean now there's 60, wait till the strings come in and you think that's something, the horns are going to join for the final chorus. I mean, I know all those gags, as I call them, but the thing about Wildflowers is, and that song in particular, it, the whole thing appears to be so light-handed and in your face. Tom was never a fan of reverbs and stuff, so everything was pretty bone dry. But if you get the headphones on and you listen, there's just beautiful little pump organ will come in for this verse, or just a little shaker and things. And to me, those are things that I think, I don't like to belabor the point, but most people just listen to a song and go, yeah, and I can't. I hear when the hi-hat goes from eighth notes to 16th notes and stuff. To me, those are the building blocks of what makes a great record. That album, The Wildflowers, is a classic example of just a masterpiece.
0: If you had your time again, would you do anything differently?
1: I don't think so. I don't want to mess with anything. You know, the departure of Dan certainly was a hurdle that we had to navigate, because it was a three-legged stool before. It was kind of our analogy. That's the least number of legs you can have on a stool. You can't have a two-legged stool. So we had to learn some hurdles. The whole involvement of George Martin was because it was becoming harder and harder for us to wear every hat and be our own producers. But had we not struggled with that, we wouldn't have made that call to George. And that turned into being seven consecutive albums. Put him back at the top of the charts. Sister Golden Hair was his first number one in years since The Beatles. So all of these steps led to where we are today, and I'm in a good place. So no, I wouldn't change anything.
0: Oh, awesome. From struggle comes growth, doesn't it?
1: Yes, of course.
0: Jerry Beckley, absolute delight chatting with you.
1: My pleasure.
0: Congratulations on this, your 10th solo album. We'll look forward to what comes out of you next. And with a bit of luck, we maybe one day we will still get to see you live on stage.
1: Yeah, you never know. But anyway, good to see you again. Thank you for your time.
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0: It's Ray with another local and fresh update. The Electric Wonderland is set to return this winter's school holidays. 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Further program details, event maps, and the ticket release date will be announced shortly. Keeping you updated, Bendigo's Community First, Fresh FM.
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2: Bendigo's Monday Outlook. Showers down to 10 degrees and a top of 17. A shower or two Tuesday. 7 low overnight and a high of 17. And partly cloudy Wednesday, down to 7 and a top of 17 degrees for Bendigo.
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Bendigo's fresh playing the 70s, 80s and 90s request with Billy Joel. He's had four wives and he's had some good songs too. Just the Way You Are, She's Got Away, She's Always a Woman to Me, and they were all inspired by his first wife, Elizabeth Webber. So Billy Joel with a song inspired by his first wife, She's Always a Woman to Me, on Bendigo's fresh 101.5 FM.

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2: Bendigo's Monday Outlook. Showers down to 10 degrees and a top of 17. A shower or two Tuesday. 7 low overnight and a high of 17. And partly cloudy Wednesday, down to 7 and a top of 17 degrees for Bendigo.
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Bendigo's Fresh and the songs that you remember, and the feature artist Cliff Richard, Harry Webb. He recorded in sales 250 million records, 21.5 million singles, and the third highest amount of sales ever in the UK. Now get this, third behind Elvis and the Beatles, which is a pretty great effort, isn't it? And here's one of his big songs that really took off for him in America, Devil Woman. On Bendigo's Fresh, for more songs that make you feel good, Bendigo's 101.5.

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2: 14 degrees in Melbourne, a shower or two top today, 17. It's 7 o'clock. Good morning. I'm David Armstrong. The mastermind behind the fire bombings of Melbourne's nightclubs and bars is believed to be living in a concrete bunker in Iraq. Nine's Christina Hearn has more.
3: The 23-year-old fled to the Middle East after he was linked to the failed execution of underworld figure Sam the Punisher Abdul Rahim, who was later murdered. The man known as the Ghost then got powerful working alongside tobacco kingpin Kaz Hamad, but then when he was sent to jail, the Ghost then got really powerful and has reportedly been ordering these firebombings and shootings on Melbourne's hospitality venues, all whilst in Iraq. The reason behind it is to then extort them for protection money.
2: Man's been pulled from a house fire at Wenderee on the outskirts of Ballarat. Firefighters remain battling that blaze at Marigold Street. Broke out around 6:40 this morning. The man is receiving CPR. It's been a hit run at Keysborough. Three pedestrians are in hospital. Two adults and a child were crossing at the intersection of Chandler and Cheltenham Roads about 12:40 yesterday when the white ute turning onto Cheltenham Road hit them at low speed. The driver did not stop and left the scene. Police are still looking for them. It's been revealed a $50 million prison built for the state's most dangerous predators has sat almost empty for nearly a decade. No more than 20 inmates have been held at the Rivergum Residential Treatment Centre since it was opened in 2018. The complex was designed for sex offenders and violent criminals considered too dangerous to return to the community. A public health expert is warning the Ebola outbreak in the Democratic Republic of Congo is spreading much faster than what is being detected. There have been nearly 250 cases, 80 deaths reported. The World Health Organization has declared a public health emergency of international concern. Epidemiologist Eric Feigelding says the lack of healthcare infrastructure in the region is causing of the spread.
4: The process of vaccine testing is not enough for the initial containment. The initial containment is, unfortunately, we've already lost containment in the region. And that's where WHO is raising public health emergency international concern.
2: Parliamentary records confirm Richard Miles and Penny Wong spent nearly $180,000 on a recent US trip. The bulk was spent on airfares, but neither minister will detail how many staffers they took with them. New survey shows millennials driving a shift toward buying more locally made products. Nearly two-thirds of all those polled reported buying Australian made always or often. In finance, the dollar, 71.45 US.
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2: Well, Scott Pendlebury isn't ruling out playing on next year ahead of his record-breaking game this weekend. Eddie Summerfield reports.
6: Scott Pendlebury plays his 433rd game on Saturday in front of a crowd of likely more than 90,000 people. The 38-year-old telling the Herald Sun there's no reason why he can't play on next season. Harley Reid suits up for his 50th game against Pendlebury's Pies. The 21-year-old Eagle, having a career-best 33 disposals, inspiring Andrew McWalter's side to a 17-point win over the Giants.
7: The sky's the limit for this young man.
6: And Richmond has contacted the AFL, clarifying top-up player rules. The Tigers with 19 players on their injury list after Campbell Gray tweaked his hamstring in a 36-point loss to St Kilda. The club confident it'll have enough players for Friday's Dreamtime clash. Eddie Summerfield, Melbourne.
2: Cam Smith remains one stroke off the pace at the PGA Championship through 15 holes. German Matthias Schmidt and England's Aaron Ray leading at 6 under. And that's the latest news in sport.
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8: Good morning, legends. I know you're a legend because you're listening to this. As we head through the week this week, we have a small chance of some rain today around lunchtime, like 0 to 1 mil. Otherwise, we're heading into a partly cloudy week. Tonight, down to 8. tomorrow 17. Wednesday, a low of 6 overnight and 17 throughout the afternoon, partly cloudy. Thursday, a partly cloudy low of 5 and a high of 17. The same for Friday, a low of 5, a high of 17 and a sunny afternoon. The weekend, at this stage, even though it seems so far away, we're looking at lows of 5 and 7 and highs of 16 and 17 degrees, partly cloudy.
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8: Today feels like a bit of a lucky day, doesn't it? Well, hopefully for you too. As we look at Bendigo, at the moment we're sitting on 13 degrees and we're on the way to 18 today. Across central Victoria, Kite and Castlemaine and Maryborough are looking at 12, with Heathcote and Rochester on 14. As we look at the music this morning, as always, we are playing the best of the 70s, 80s and 90s and some absolute gems that I think will stay with you in your heart. As you head through your morning, if you think of a song you'd like to hear, why not send it on in? I'd love you to be involved. 0493 143 829. 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

0: Benny Goes Fresh, playing the songs that you remember. 24 past 7 at the moment, and we're currently cruising along on 13 degrees in Bendigo, on the way to 18 today.
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0: Community and local fresh update. As the weather is getting cooler and wetter and the mornings get darker, we feel the familiar turn of the season turn its way towards winter, as we've seen in seasons gone by. But some members of our community, perhaps for the very first time, are facing homelessness. The bitter cold is a common challenge, even with all of our ducks in a row, let alone being in such a state of uncertainty. Bendigo is preparing once again to activate its winter night shelter program as the community prepares for shelter for all. The night shelter runs from the 1st of June till September 13, 3 months and 13 days. An operations manager and Brad Cox country singer lookalike Daryl Lynch wants everyone to know that it's all about providing some of the most vulnerable people in our city a safe place to sleep and stay warm. Mr. Lynch said that 180 people so far have registered as volunteers, and another 120 people have been able to set up and provide extra supports to these volunteers and be there in case they need to be swapped out due to illness or being burnt out. The night shelter certainly is going to be set up with volunteers on site, with the overnight shift in particular starting from 10 p.m. through to 6:30 in the morning is providing a challenge to fill. They're also on the lookout for bus drivers to help with transporting people to places like the Mad Cow in central Bendigo for breakfast every day. Now, the operation is a bit of a pop-up one, and it will be made available through the Mad Cow organization if anyone is looking at being involved. You can also register as a volunteer by searching through the program, which is at Bendigo's Night Shelter. Over the weekend, the Bendigo Theatre Company absolutely shone at Alumbra with their Priscilla, Queen of the Desert, the musical at the theatre. With sellout performances all the way through from Thursday, Friday to on Saturday, it was certainly a shining event for the local theatre company. I attended opening night and honestly, I was blown away. I felt like I was on the celebrity cruise ship in the European Mediterranean Sea, and there was aerial acrobats, there was fantastic music that was coming live from the band, and the stage production and the set were just absolutely world class. For Bendigo, it was amazing. Honestly, for Bendigo, it was world class, and I absolutely commend the Bendigo Theatre Company for their work in the production. This song, of course, featured Don't Leave Me This Way, featuring Thelma Houston, taking us towards the national news with Your Music Memories 101.

0: 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Erie Gear Bendigo, a great team geared for better irrigation.
1: Aggressive patients being banned from public hospitals with their names placed on a secret do not admit list, but paramedics are not being given access to that list or even told about the danger. It comes after the high-profile violent kicking and knifing attacks on paramedics, with crews being backed up to leave patients without care if they become violent. Ambulance Union Secretary Danny Hill says all agencies are putting each other at risk by not sharing this secret list information.
2: We've had members actually come out of a scene. They've been in treating a patient. They walk out and the police are there ready to go in, suiting up in their assault gear, because they're aware of information that a particular person is very dangerous and that hasn't been passed on to the paramedics. So every day they're being placed at risk by these system failures and system errors, and we've got to do everything we can to close these gaps.
1: There are claims a $23,000 junket to Africa by a Labor MP deliberately split over two financial years to circumvent the Parliament's annual spending cap does not pass the pub test. Thomastown MP Bronwyn Halfpenny cashed in 2 years' worth of travel allowances for a trip to Nigeria, Ghana and Cameroon last year. She also pocketed 6 nights of free accommodation for a family friend. Herald Sun reporting even some of her fellow Labor MPs are infuriated, claiming it's a terrible look for the government in a cost-of-living crisis. Police are examining mobile phone video of teenagers hanging from a stolen ute which was swerving at high speed just minutes before it crashed into a tree, killing a 14-year-old, leaving two others fighting for life. Police allege the ute had been stolen from Mildura on Saturday. It crashed on the Calder Highway at Woosang. A Mildura teen died at the scene. Two others have been airlifted to Melbourne in critical condition. The Albanese government's taken a hit in two polls following the release of its latest budget. Those surveyed by Newspoll believe the financial blueprint will be bad for the economy and will make people worse off. The Resolve research shows voters are angry that Labor broke election promises. Victorian Liberal MP Aaron Violi telling Today the results show the coalition has a chance to win back voters.
3: There is a pathway here for the opposition to make some hay, then want to after a year in which the government said they wouldn't do something and then clearly backtracking. So yeah. big fight ahead and voters up for grabs.
1: Parents being warned not to turn to AI and influencers for advice on getting their newborn to sleep. The safe sleeping advocacy group Red Nose says non-professionals are spreading fake advice which can kill. Much of that advice centres on co-sleeping and cot setups, which can increase the risk of SIDS. In finance, our dollar, $71.45 US.
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1: Has moved into the top half of the ladder following its 6-goal win over Richmond. Charlie Banfield impressed on debut for the Saints, the son of dual West Coast Premiership winner Drew Banfield kicking a goal in the win. Coach Ross Lyon praising the 18-year-old.
5: Well, what do we look for? The three buckets: work hard, football character, compete. I like that he's of size. I mean, now you're paying a fair price for father-son. Maybe just get rid of the 100-game limit. Just make everyone on the table as long as you pay for them. So that'd be nice.
1: Cam Smith has let slip his PGA Championship hopes with a bogey on 17, finishing his round 4 under par. He is in a tie for 5th, with Englishman Aaron Rye leading at 6 under through 13. That's the latest news and sports.
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7: Well, today we're cruising on up towards a light shower or two and around 18 degrees this afternoon. Looking at the days ahead, a low of 8 tonight and 17 tomorrow, partly cloudy. Wednesday, partly cloudy, 17. Thursday, a low of 5. A high of 17. Friday, down to 5 once again and 17 throughout a sunny afternoon. And the weekend at this stage is looking at lows of 5 and 7 and highs of 16 and 17 degrees, partly cloudy.
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7: Right now in Bendigo, we're currently looking at quite a damp morning. It's been raining over most of the weekend. There is a lot of leaf litter around all the gutters, so it does make for a pretty slippery time. So be careful as you head over the concrete surfaces that are covered with the leaves over these next few days as they start to get softer and softer and break down. As we look also at the weather today, we're currently looking at 13 degrees on the way up towards 18. Across central Victoria, Kyneton, Castlemaine and Maryborough on 12, with Heathcote and Rochester on 14. Well, today feels like a lucky day, and it is as well a very lucky day if you're a musician. It's your birthday. It's a very busy day for birthdays, and we'll be touching on a couple of those coming up very, very soon. Of course, keep your SMSs rolling in 0493 143 829, including this next one through the line, Blondie, with your Music Memories 101.5.
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0: Oh, what a vibe. It is 9 to 8 at the moment at Bendigo's Fresh, and we're playing the songs that you remember. We're currently sitting on 13 degrees on the way to 18 today.
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0: Well, it was on this day in 2003 that it started like a day like any other. But a tornado struck the city of Bendigo on this day in 2003. The tornado caused severe damage to the northern parts of the city, including Eagle Hawk and California Gully, with wind speeds ranging from 210 kilometres an hour, with gusts of up to 240 at the core of the storm. The tornado travelled 7 kilometres, leaving an absolute path of destruction 500 metres wide in less than 10 minutes. It uprooted trees, it snapped power lines, and it hurled debris across the city. The tornado left 8 homes destroyed, 44 homes with serious damage, and power was lost up to 18,000 homes across Bendigo. It's estimated it would have cost millions of dollars, and the community efforts started quickly in the area to get electricity back home. Certainly, Mother Nature wins. As we look at what else has happened on this day in history, we just heard the fantastic hit I Feel the Earth Move, a revival of Carole King's, and it was done by Martika. She was born on this day in Wittita in California in 1969, and the Cuban American had a number one hit also with a song that was written by someone else, Prince, with the composition of Love That Will Be Done. In 1990, she also charted with the anti-drugs song Toy Soldiers.

Now, celebrating a celebrity birthday today, Mark Mothersbaugh from Akron, Ohio, in 1950 was born, the U.S. singer and musician and songwriter and the co-founder of Devo. We'll hear a Devo hit coming up soon. We've also got the birthday of Rick Wakeman, born in Middlesex, England in 1949, today turning 77. English keyboard player, he played with the Yes Band and has had much solo success with the band and also on his own.

Also coming up today, a celebrity birthday for John Schumann. Oh, I've had a cuddle from John Schumann. He was born in Adelaide on this day in 1953 and today turned 73, Australian singer, and his band Red Gum had hits in the 1980s, including I've Been to Bali Too and the very famous I Was Only 19, A Walk in the Green Light.

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It's nearly 8 a.m. and school zones are coming into force. Watch out for the signs, slow down to 40, and keep an eye out for children. Let's keep our school roads safe where we live. 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

0: 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Erie Gear Bendigo, a great team.
1: Police task force has launched a major investigation into a multi-million-dollar metro tunnel big build rort. It began its inquiries back in 2024. $6 million was claimed for damaged machinery that was never replaced. In the Age's reporting, the police investigation has been launched because of media reports rather than a formal notification from the Allan government. Paramedics want access to a secret list of patients who are banned at public hospitals due to aggressive behaviour. The ambulance union says paramedics being placed in danger by not being given a heads up that they may be unloading violent or aggressive patients at emergency departments and in some cases having to take them elsewhere. Union State Secretary Danny Hill says there should not be separate lists for police, paramedics, hospitals and firefighters. There should be one.
2: It's just common sense. I mean, we live in an environment where paramedics are assaulted every single day, and you can see why the numbers are so high when they're the last ones to be provided with some of this information.
1: The Allan government sobering up centre in Collingwood will close next year. It was established less than 4 years ago after public drunkenness was decriminalised. People will be taken to local health and community services instead. The Albanese government's taken a big hit in the first opinion poll since it handed down its latest budget. Those surveyed by News Poll believe measures outlined in the financial blueprint will be bad for the economy, make people worse off. A separate Resolve survey shows voters are angry that Labor broke election promises. Labor Minister Claire O'Neill says it's no surprise.
3: We do need to do hard things, though, and this budget contains quite a lot of them. You know, we need to constrain spending on the NDIS. We need to make sure that we're addressing the housing challenges confronting the country.
1: Well, Australians living with obesity can now access new guidelines to manage their weight and protect their heart health. The nation's first clinical consensus statement on obesity was informed by a task force of 22 experts taken a year to develop. Heart Foundation's Natalie Raffel says more than half the adult population is expected to be obese in the next decade unless we act now.
4: And so it's incredibly important for us to better manage this often underlooked risk factor for heart disease.
1: In overseas news, the World Health Organization has declared a global emergency over the outbreak of an Ebola virus in Central Africa. Two fighter jets have collided mid-flight during an air show at Idaho in the US. All four of the air crew on board the aircraft ejected safely. In finance, our dollar, 71.45 US.
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1: Richmond's confident it will have enough players to take the field against Essendon in Friday's Dreamtime Clash. The Tigers' injury crisis worsened in the 6-goal loss to St Kilda. Campbell Gray tweaking hamstring, becoming the 19th player on the injury list. The Giants' season's gone from bad to worse as West Coast kicked the last 4 goals of the match to beat GWS by 17 points. Coach Adam Kingsley says alarm bells are ringing.
6: Concerns in the short term around the way that we're playing, perhaps the inconsistencies in our game, a lack of synergy with personnel, losing some key guys in and out of the team. That's the short-term concern.
1: And in soccer, West Ham remains in the Premier League relegation zone after a 3-1 loss to Newcastle. That's the latest news and sport.
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8: Well, today we're cruising on into a bit of a small chance of a shower or two around lunchtime, otherwise a cloudy day. Should be around 18 degrees by this afternoon and the sun may make an appearance. As we look at the rest of the week, tomorrow partly cloudy, low of 8, high of 17. Wednesday, partly cloudy, 17. Thursday, low of 5, high of 17. Friday, also low of 5, up to 17 and sunny. And the weekend, partly cloudy, 16 and 17 degrees.
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8: Right now in Bendigo, we're currently looking at 13 degrees and we're on the way to 18 today. Across central Victoria, Kite and Castlemaine and Maryborough on 12, Heathcote and Rochester on 13. 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

0: Fresh Bendigo playing the songs that you remember. It's 25 past 8 at the moment and we're currently sitting on 13 degrees in Bendigo on the way to 18 today.
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0: Community and Local Fresh Update. Major Collision Investigation Unit detectives are investigating a fatal crash on the Calder Highway between Wedderburn and Charlton that happened in the middle of Saturday morning, which claimed the life of a 14-year-old Mildura boy. The vehicle, which investigators allege that was stolen from Mildura, was driven by an 18-year-old Mildura man who was also airlifted to hospital in a life-threatening condition. Police are investigating this tragic situation and are appealing to the public for information. And personal heart goes out to the families, the communities, and also the emergency service workers involved. The state and federal governments have announced an extra $37 million to help Victorian victims of the January 2026 bushfires to help them get back on their feet. The fires destroyed homes and buildings in Harcourt and also over in Longwood when it ripped through the central Victorian area earlier this year. Nearly $33 million will provide more than 100 temporary modular homes for people without adequate insurance whose homes have been significantly or damaged or destroyed. And a total of $4 million will fund more legal services for families, small businesses and primary producers who are navigating insurance and housing issues. Support will be delivered by Disaster Legal Help Victoria and other existing legal centres. The Rural Financial Counselling Service, RFCS, will also receive $880,000 to boost employment for financial and wellbeing counsellors. Heading in towards the music, Wakefield, Sexy Eyes, with Your Music Memories 101.5.

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1: Skyline fatal house fire at Wendouree. Irrigation. On the outskirts of Ballarat, emergency services were called to a block of units on Marigold Street after reports of a fire around 6:30. He was treated at the scene but could not be saved. Crime scene is now being set up. Witnesses being asked to come forward after a pedestrian was hit last night in Braybrook. The accident occurred on Ballarat Road around 10 past 7. The driver did not stop at the scene. The male pedestrian later died in hospital. It's been revealed a $50 million prison built for the state's most dangerous predators has sat almost empty for nearly a decade. No more than 20 inmates have been held at the River Gum Residential Treatment Centre since it was opened in 2018. The complex is designed for sex offenders and violent criminals considered too dangerous to return to the community. The latest news poll shows most voters have rated Labor's budget the worst in more than 30 years. An overwhelming majority claim it will leave them worse off. One of Australia's top former medical advisers is calling for cuts to the tobacco excise tax. Dr. Nick Coatsworth will be giving his submission to a Senate inquiry today into the tobacco crisis, claiming it's a whole-of-government policy failure with the emergence of multi-billion dollar black market controlled by organised crime. Dr. Coatsworth telling 3AW, we need to drive down on smoking prevalence in Australia.
2: This is a difficult position for me to take. I'm not only formerly in public health for COVID, I'm a trained respiratory physician. I see patients with smoking-related lung disease. What I'm worried about is that there may well be an early uptick in smoking prevalence because of the availability of illicit tobacco.
1: Residents in Vanburg Road, Essendon, still counting the cost of waking up to around 15 cars in their street with all their windows smashed. Police are investigating whether it's linked to the damage last week of the smashed bus shelters across Melbourne. In finance, the dollar is trading at 71.45 US.
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1: Longwood champion Scott Pendlebury says he is open to playing on next season. The 38-year-old plays his 433rd match on Saturday, overtaking Brent Harvey's games record. Harley Reid is living up to the hype, starring in West Coast come-from-behind 17-point win over the Giants. And in golf, Aaron Ryers charging home on track to win his first PGA Championship. The Englishman's opened up a 3-stroke lead through 17 holes. And that's the latest news and sports.
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5: Well, today we're cruising on in through a mostly cloudy day with a small chance for shower to fall around lunchtime. Otherwise, we are heading up towards 18 degrees. Tonight down to 8, tomorrow 17, Wednesday a partly cloudy 17, Thursday a low of 5 and a high of 17 partly cloudy, and Friday a sunny 17.
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5: So today we are looking at a high of 18 degrees in Bendigo. At the moment, we're sitting on 13. Across central Victoria, Kyneton, Castlemaine and Maryborough on 13 as well, with Heathcote and Rochester on 14. The other thing that happened in the national and international news over the weekend is Australia's honorary position in the Eurovision competition, Delta Goodrum, the singer from Australia, early 2000s, and she was also on Neighbours and played Nina around 2002. She won us fourth in the competition. Absolutely incredible performance there, and she even got to show off some of her piano playing skills. I think we'll put a bit of Delta on as well with some of her early hits, and also playing a bit of Lionel Richie. If there's anything you want to hear, just send it on in, 0493 143 829. It's 25 to 9 with your Music Memories 101.5.
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0: Bendigo Fresh playing the songs that you remember. We're currently sitting on 13 degrees in Bendigo, on the way to 18 today. 10 to 9 at the moment.
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0: Today's Monday, the 18th of May. Celebrated the celebrity birthdays of Martika, the Cuban-American singer with the hits Love Will Be Done, I Feel the Earth Move, and also Toy Soldiers. Rick Wakeman's birthday, the keyboard player from the Yes Band. Also Mark Mothersbaugh from the Devo Band with the hits Whip It, Freedom of Choice, and Beautiful World. John Schumann is 73 today. The Australian singer with Red Gum had hits in the 1980s with Only 19 and I've Been to Bali 2 and the Caught in the Act album. The tornado in 2003 that tore through Bendigo brought damaging winds of up to 240 kilometres an hour. It took out 44 homes on this day, as well as uprooting many trees and losing power over the city in a 500 metre wide path, 7 kilometres long, all within 10 minutes. So today also we celebrate the celebrity birthday of English-Australian actor Miriam Margolyes. She was born in England, in Oxford, in 1941. Today turns 85 and she is an Australian citizen and has retained her British citizenship after becoming an actor and has gone on to do many different documentaries, including the Netflix miniseries Miriam Margolyes Almost Australian, in which she came to Bendigo.
2: City for grog-soaked gold miners. The tents are now Housing Commission slums. The diggers are now bogans.
3: Oh, that's good.
2: And the alcoholism is now alcoholism.
0: It's a fantastic episode and she is pleasantly surprised when she turns up here and she is helped out by some very friendly bogans indeed. Now, also today, we've got the celebrity birthday of Jack Johnson, born in Ohio in Hawaii in 1975. Jack Johnson was a professional surfer with Quicksilver before becoming a musician and he's made number one in Australia with quite a few albums, including In Between Dreams, sing-alongs, lullabies for the film Curious George, Sleep Through the Static, and To the Sea. What a legend.
4: Must I always be waiting, waiting on you?
0: Now, also today, we've got the celebrity birthday of the singer Richard Clapton. Born in Sydney in 1949 under the name Terry Gonk, he was quick to get out to Europe and to craft his skill as a musician, and today the Australian singer-songwriter is turning 77 years old. He's got massive hits like Girls on the Avenue, Capricorn Dancing and Deep Water. He's often seen wearing Ray Orbison-style glasses because of a medical condition that causes sensitivity on his eyes.

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1: Today, 17. It's 9 o'clock. Good morning. I'm David Armstrong. The Allan Government Sobering Up Centre in Collingwood will close next year. It was established less than 4 years ago after public drunkenness was decriminalised. Longtime resident Cherie Harold says it's terrific news for the community, but it should never have been built there in the first place.
2: Someone walked into my bedroom that was drunk from across the street. We've had one of our neighbours assaulted. This is predominantly a residential area. It doesn't belong here. They put it right next to a school, a bit like the needle injecting room. You just got to wonder how this government really thinks when it's making decisions.
1: Transport Infrastructure Minister Gabrielle Williams has been grilled about when she became aware of allegations of multi-million dollar rorting on the Metro Tunnel. A police task force has now launched a major investigation after employees of Schindler claimed $6 million for damaged machinery that was never replaced back in October of 2024. Ms. Williams telling Liberal MP John Pesutto during a parliamentary hearing the matter had already been referred to police by the time she became aware of it in October last year.
3: Did you pick up the phone and refer the matter to Victoria Police? Because prior to you being advised, your own Premier, the Premier of this state, had told the Parliament many times that matters should be referred to the Victorian Police as soon as they come to hand. Minister, why did you fail?
4: When I was briefed of the issues, the referral, to my knowledge, had already been made.
1: Police are examining mobile phone video of teenagers hanging from a stolen ute, which was swerving at high speed just minutes before it crashed into a tree, killing a 14-year-old and leaving two others fighting for life. Police allege the ute had been stolen from Mildura on Saturday. It crashed on the Calder Highway at Woosang. A Mildura teen died at the scene. Two others have been airlifted to Melbourne in critical condition. Overseas, and four aviators have survived a mid-flight crash which unfolded during a public air show in the US. Two fighter jets were performing an aerial demonstration when they collided in Idaho. This witness, Shane Ogden, says it was scary.
5: I saw something kind of come off the jet, and I assumed that they were doing the flares. And then I saw parachutes and the jets coming down.
1: Australians being encouraged to consider switching to smaller telcos to find cheaper phone plan options. Optus, now the latest provider to increase its monthly post-paid plan off the back of similar hikes by Telstra and Vodafone. Comparison website Canstar says switching to smaller brands could save a customer up to $450 a year. In finance, the dollar is trading at 71.45 US.
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1: St Kilda's chief executive admits there is nervousness among clubs ahead of Tasmania's entry into the competition in 2028. The Age has reported some are concerned that rising construction costs could see the Devils become a drain on the competition. Saints chief executive Carl Delina telling 3AW Football there are still questions about the league's 19th side.
7: I think the nervousness with the clubs would be around the fact, well, okay, what's the,
8: is it the
7: upside
8: cost of the stadium
7: for us? Are the TV rights going to be bigger? What is it going to do? Or is it going to be a drain on the competition? That's a natural reaction. Right. Now, I don't see that leading to, oh, they're not going to get in.
1: Young Tiger Sam coming to have scans this morning after straining his hamstring in the loss. A stunning final round 65 has propelled Englishman Aaron Ryatt to the box seat to win his first PGA Championship. He's in the clubhouse at 9-under. German Matty Schmidt, four strokes back through 17. That's the latest news and sport.
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10: Well, today we are looking at a rather cloudy day. There's a small chance of a shower to fall around lunchtime. Otherwise, we're into a pretty dry week. So tonight, down to 8, and tomorrow, looking like a high of 17 degrees, partly cloudy. Wednesday, a low of 6 and a high of 17. Thursday, 5 overnight, 17 in the afternoon. And Friday, 17 as well. I know it's pretty early to be looking at next weekend already, but we're looking at lows of 5 and 7, highs of 16 and 17 degrees.
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10: Right now in Bendigo, we're currently looking at 14 degrees and we're on the way to 18 today. Across central Victoria, Kite and Castlemaine and Maryborough are currently looking at 13 degrees with Heathcote and Rochester on 14. Coming up is a hit zone and it's packed full of music from the 80s and 90s. And certainly it has got a lot of favourite songs in there for many of our listeners. But if you'd like to hear another one of your favourites, send it on in to 0493 143 829. We have celebrity birthdays today from many corners of the music industry. So if you're inspired by one of the celebrity birthdays, then why not make a request? Martika, the 80s Cuban American singer, Rick Wakeman from the Yes Band, got a birthday out of Devo, a birthday out of Red Gum, Jack Johnson. We heard his Banana Pancakes song just there before the national news. We've also got Richard Clapton. Birthday, as well as Albert Hammond and Jim McGuinn from the Midnight Oil Band. So perhaps one of those would inspire you with your music memories. 101.5.
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22: 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In Bendigo, opposite the cathedral, and now at 108 Northern Highway, Echuca.

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